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1: Live from NPR News in Washington, I'm Ryland Barton. U.S. officials say the military has destroyed several Iranian boats in the Strait of Hormuz. NPR's Quill Lawrence reports the Iranians attacked U.S. ships protecting oil tankers.
2: Admiral Brad Cooper said that U.S. forces are working to create a safe passage for stranded oil tankers through the strait, and that this is a defensive mission on behalf of the international community affected by Iran's blockade. Speaking to reporters by phone, he said U.S. warships and tankers took no damage.
3: I can confirm there's been no U.S. military ships hit. And I wouldn't go into details of whether the ceasefire is over or not.
2: The ceasefire question is key to the debate over whether the war with Iran has passed the 60-day mark and would require congressional approval under the War Powers Resolution. Last week, President Trump said in a letter to Congress that the ceasefire meant the war was, quote, terminated before the 60-day mark, despite ongoing naval blockades, which are acts of war. Quill Lawrence, NPR News.
1: Election Day is 6 months away, and NPR's Domenico Montanaro reports that Democrats are feeling optimistic about their chances of winning control of the Senate.
4: To flip the Senate, Democrats would need a net gain of 4 seats and do it in multiple states President Trump won in 2024. But a souring national environment for Republicans because of tariffs, continued high prices, and an unpopular war in Iran has now put the Senate in reach for Democrats. Several strong Democratic candidate recruits are also providing a boost for the party in places like North Carolina, Ohio, and Alaska, which have all trended red in recent years. Republicans maintain they will retain control, even if narrowly, and they're on offense, too, in states like Michigan, Georgia, and New Hampshire. Domenico Montanaro, NPR News, Washington.
1: GameStop has proposed buying eBay to create a rival to Amazon. The video game retailer is offering about $56 billion in a long-shot bid, NPR's Alina Selyuk reports.
5: eBay says it received no notice or outreach before GameStop made its takeover bid. And eBay as a company is about 4 times bigger than GameStop. Still in a statement, eBay says it will bring the proposal to its board for review. In recent years, GameStop, under its CEO Ryan Cohen, has risen in profile as a darling of meme stock investors. Cohen is the founder of bed goods company Chewy, and he had a prominent stake in Bed Bath & Beyond before it spiraled into bankruptcy. GameStop has recently built up a stake in eBay, which lately has been working to refresh itself. eBay is trying to go after younger shoppers with trading cards and secondhand fashion. In February, eBay said it's buying Depop, a popular secondhand clothing app. Alina Selyuk, NPR News.
1: New Mexico prosecutors are seeking fundamental changes to Meta's social media apps and algorithms to safeguard children. It's part of a landmark trial on allegations that platforms like Instagram have created a public safety hazard. Attorneys made opening statements today. Meta says it could have to eliminate service if the state is forced to comply. This is NPR.
6: This is OPB. I'm Donald Orr. Family members have identified the man who drove a car into the Multnomah Athletic Club Saturday and attempted to set off explosives as Bruce Whitman of Portland. OPB's Joni Audenland reports. And a quick warning, this story contains references to suicide.
7: Family described Bruce Whitman as a caring individual who often helped homeless people outside his home. But he also struggled with mental illness, especially after a traumatic motorcycle accident. That manifested as an obsessive grudge against the Multnomah Athletic Club, his former employer. Whitman attempted to kill himself in February and was in a Portland treatment center for 2 weeks. His cousin, Rick Loza, says Whitman should have stayed longer and someone should have intervened.
8: You know, because really, he should be locked up right now and getting care. The system failed him and luckily didn't fail somebody else with their life.
7: The Multnomah Athletic Club will remain closed for at least a week as it repairs the extensive damage. Joni Audenland, OPB.
6: And investigators with the State Ethics Department say Portland City Councilors did not violate the law when they met privately last summer. Alex Zielinski reports.
9: In August, 6 Portland councilors held a private meeting at a city building to debrief after a challenging budget cycle. A month later, a member of the public submitted a complaint with the State Ethics Commission. She claimed these councilors had violated state public meetings law by meeting privately. But an investigation by the Ethics Department finds that the group of Portland's 6 more progressive councilors, who call themselves the Peacock, did not break state law. Investigators

0: Leaders say that the group did not make any decisions or determinations at that meeting. A quorum of elected officials aren't allowed to do that behind closed doors. The 8-person State Ethics Commission will make a final decision about this complaint on Friday. Alex Zielinski, OPB.
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3: On a Monday, it's All Things Considered from NPR News. I'm Mary Louise Kelly in Washington.
4: And I'm Elsa Chang in Culver City, California. In a major development, the U.S. military has launched an operation to end Iran's blockade of the Strait of Hormuz and reopen it to global shipping traffic. U.S. Admiral Brad Cooper, the head of the military's Central Command, said that the U.S. Navy came under fire, but it did manage to help 2 commercial ships pass through the strait safely today.
5: Iranian forces are strongly advised to remain well clear of U.S. assets and personnel operating in international waters in and near the Strait of Hormuz.
4: Meanwhile, Iran reaffirmed that it will attack any ships that try to pass through the strait without its permission. For the latest, we're joined now by NPR National Security Correspondent Greg Myrie and International Affairs Correspondent Jackie Northam. Hello to both of you.
6: Hi, Elsa.
4: Hi.
7: Hi, Elsa.
4: Hi. Okay, Greg, let's start with you. President Trump announced what he called Project Freedom yesterday, but didn't really provide any details. What did we learn today from the U.S. military?
6: Yeah, we got a fair amount of detail on what looks like to be the U.S. response to the Iranian blockade, which began shortly after the war started 2 months ago. Admiral Brad Cooper, the head of Central Command, which is responsible for the Middle East, held a conference call with reporters. He said multiple U.S. Navy destroyers had passed through the strait going into the Gulf itself and assisted these 2 U.S. flagged commercial ships coming out. The commercial ships and the U.S. Navy ships faced attack from Iran.
5: Iran has launched multiple cruise missiles, drones, and small boats at ships that we are protecting. We have defeated each and every one of those threats through the clinical application of defensive munition.
6: And he said the U.S. forces, and specifically helicopters, sank the 6 Iranian small boats. And he described Iran's military as dramatically degraded. He said he's been through the strait perhaps 100 times in his career. Normally, even in peacetime, he usually saw 20 or more Iranian small boats. Today, the U.S. Navy saw only 6.
4: Okay, but Jackie, just hours after those ships reportedly got through the strait, the United Arab Emirates said that Iran had launched missiles at it, which breaks the ceasefire that's been in place since early April, right? What more do we know about those missiles?
7: Well, the UAE's Ministry of Defense said it had intercepted 3 cruise missiles that had been launched from Iran and that a 4th one fell into the sea. It said, you know, this was the first time it had deployed its air defenses since the ceasefire between the U.S., Israel, and Iran was declared about a month ago. And, then, you know, there were also drone attacks on the UAE, and one of them sparked a fire at the key oil facility at Fujairah. You know, it's hard to say exactly why Iran launched these attacks, but the timing, of course, suggests it has to do with the U.S. decision to launch this Project Freedom, you know, to try and open up the Strait of Hormuz. Mm-hmm. And as Greg says, the U.S. shooting down of some Iranian drones and missiles and attacking some smaller Iranian ships today. The UAE is an ally of the U.S. and supports it in the war against Iran. And these attacks on the UAE could be Iran's way of retaliating, you know, sending a shot across the bow to the U.S. Regardless of why Iran launched these attacks on the UAE, it does represent a real escalation of tensions again in the region and certainly a serious risk to the already shaky ceasefire.
4: Indeed. Well, Greg, did the U.S. military say what we should expect from this operation in the coming days?
6: Admiral Cooper was pretty clear that this is something that's going to be much larger. The intent here is to reopen the strait, even if Iran tries to prevent this. He said the military has set up what he called a defensive umbrella across the Strait of Hormuz.
4: Defensive umbrella. What does that mean? Did he explain?
6: Yeah, he said that what's going to happen here would be more than an escort of just one U.S. Navy ship protecting one commercial ship through the strait, and that it would include multiple Navy ships, which would seem to be positioned in or near the strait. In addition, there'll be helicopters, fighter jets, airborne early warning systems. So this is really intended as an entire system built for a steady stream of traffic. So the U.S. is prepared for Iranian attacks, but there's also the question of whether hundreds of commercial ships will go in and out of the Gulf in this kind of environment. Here's what Admiral Cooper said.
5: Over the last 12 hours, we've reached out to dozens of ships and shipping companies to encourage traffic flow through the strait. This news has been quite enthusiastically received, and we're already beginning to see movement.
6: So for the past month, the ceasefire has been in place. The dueling U.S. and Iranian blockades have been in place. It's been tense but relatively quiet. Now we see the U.S. has been preparing for this operation to open the strait, and we got the first taste of it today.
4: Okay, but Jackie, despite assurances from the U.S., what are shipping companies saying about whether they will risk their vessels under President Trump's plan?
7: Yeah, right. Well, shipping companies and maritime organizations I contacted say they're really concerned about a lack of information about Project Freedom. You know, when he announced the plan, President Trump gave no details about how it will work, and especially as Iran has not signed on to the plan and is threatening to attack commercial vessels if they do try to transit the strait without its permission. The International Transport Workers Federation, which represents seafarers and other workers, said in a statement to NPR that no seafarer or ship should be asked to transit the Strait of Hormuz without a full guarantee of safety. Hapag-Lloyd, which is one of the largest shipping companies in the world and which has several vessels stuck around the strait, said in a statement to NPR that it welcomes any initiative to improve the security situation, but that its risk assessment remains the same and its ships are staying put. They are not going to try to get through the Strait of Hormuz. And the International Maritime Association said naval escorts are not a sustainable solution, and that de-escalation and a long-term agreement are the only way forward. So, and you know, after this fighting in and around the Strait of Hormuz, you know, even today, it's hard to see many ships are willing to take the risk right now. But, you know, we'll see.
4: Yeah. Okay, well, Greg, where does all of this leave the ceasefire?
6: Well, it leaves it very much in doubt. Cooper was asked if the ceasefire was over. He declined to answer. He clearly wants to leave that for the politicians. He described the U.S. operation as defensive. It's helping ships go through the straits. But, of course, the U.S. maintains its own blockade, and a blockade is considered an act of war. So hard to predict how this plays out. But it looks like we're entering a new phase. The U.S. is trying to actively break the Iranian blockade, and the Iranians are trying to keep it in place.
4: That is NPR's Greg Myrie and Jackie Northam. Thank you to both of you.
6: Sure thing, Elsa.
7: Thank you.
3: Okay, it's been a confusing few days when it comes to the abortion pill mifepristone. Full access to the pill is back. That is after the Supreme Court put a lower court ruling on hold. NPR's Selena Simmons-Deffen has been following this. She's here now. Hey, Selena.
8: Hi, Mary Louise.
3: Okay, so what just happened with the Supreme Court?
8: Yeah, so this all started on Friday around 5 p.m. Eastern. A panel of judges from the Fifth Circuit Court of Appeals in New Orleans issued a ruling. The panel agreed with the state of Louisiana, the Food and Drug Administration rule that allowed telemedicine access to mifepristone interfered with Louisiana's abortion ban. The ruling was effective immediately, nationally, not just in one state. Two drug makers appealed to the Supreme Court right away to put a hold on this ruling. They argued that it unleashed regulatory chaos, but there were 2 days of limbo where we heard nothing from the Supreme Court. Doctors and pharmacists and patients who were expecting to use telemedicine mifepristone over the weekend were left scrambling. When it comes to pregnancies, of course, days and hours matter. Today, the Supreme Court did weigh in. They put a stay on the Fifth Circuit ruling for 1 week and instructed the parties to file briefs by Thursday.
3: By this Thursday. Okay. I want you to fill us in a little bit just on the background to this. I'm interested in the safety record of this medication.
8: Yes.
3: Also, just how telemedicine access to it has been working.
8: Yeah, so mifepristone was approved decades ago in 2000. It's been used by millions of patients. There are more than 100 studies finding that it is safe and effective when it comes to ending a pregnancy or managing a miscarriage. In 2021, FDA scientists looked at the safety record and decided that the requirement that patients go in person to a doctor's office or a clinic to receive the medication was not needed. And that meant that patients could connect with a provider online or on the phone and then have the medication mailed to them, or they could pick it up at a local pharmacy. Then when Roe v. Wade was overturned in 2022, this rules change became extremely important. It helped create a system that has allowed medication to be mailed to residents in states with bans. And that's a big part of the reason why the number of abortions nationally has not gone down at all, despite all of the state bans.
3: To put a human face on this, you talked to one Louisiana resident who has used telemedicine abortion. Tell us about her.
8: Yeah, you know, she's 31 years old. She lives in New Orleans. She requested that NPR call her E, her first initial, because she fears legal and safety repercussions for sharing her story. She has had two abortions by receiving medication in the mail since Louisiana's abortion ban took effect in 2022. I asked her what it was like living in a state that's been so aggressive about restricting abortion.
9: It does feel just like very depressing, like your government hates you.
8: She told me she's grateful she still had access to abortion at home despite Louisiana's ban because of the telemedicine rules. She's actually currently pregnant now, due in September, and she says it was empowering to decide to become a parent.
9: I chose this, Louisiana, not you, on my clock and my time.
3: Selena, we don't know where the Supreme Court will ultimately land, but if it does ultimately end telemedicine access to mifepristone, what does that mean? Would abortions end in Louisiana, in other states with bans?
8: You know, probably not. I mean, first of all, there's another protocol for medication abortion that is just as safe and effective. It uses misoprostol, another medication, and that is not at all affected by this case. Second, people can and do travel to states where abortion is protected. Travel is down as telemedicine has become more widespread. It's expensive and disruptive, but it is still an option for people. Which is not to say that this case isn't important, because if the Supreme Court ultimately sides with Louisiana and forces the FDA to change its prescribing rules for a medication for the whole country, that would be a really enormous change.
3: NPR's Selena Simmons-Steffen, thank you.
8: You're welcome.
10: And thank you for checking in with All Things Considered on OPB. I'm Jeff Norcross, here with OPB reporter Tiffany Kamhi. 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
4: 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I'm Elsa Chang.
3: And I'm Mary Louise Kelly. We have broadcast a whole lot of stories over the years about the military and PTSD, how Americans who come home from war find a way to process trauma, to live with it, to move on, usually through finding a new mission or a new passion. It can be scuba diving or mountain climbing, meditation, gardening. But here's a new one, and it comes with a few caveats. And NPR's Quill Lawrence has the story.
13: At a fancy restaurant in Cleveland's historic district, Fred Minnick is giving a master class on how to drink, actually how to taste, bourbon.
14: So what I want you to do is I want you to put a thimble-sized amount on your tongue, so just a little bit.
13: A few dozen aficionados with three snifters apiece listen intently. They're mostly men, quite a few with elegant beards like Minnick's, though he takes his Kentucky Derby chic a step further. He's in a blazer with an ascot tie around his neck.
14: And see if a flavor comes to you.
13: Minnick has written 8 books, mostly about bourbon and spirits. But his most recent one is about returning home from war. And that road has not been straight or neat.
15: I wouldn't really understand what was happening to me for some time. But I did not want to be around other people.
13: Minnick served in the National Guard and deployed to Mosul, Iraq during the violent summer of 2004. When he got home, he was angry, on edge, looking for bombs and snipers that weren't there, picking fights with the people who were.
15: The one good thing that happened to me in that time frame is I met my wife. If not for her, you know, in that time frame of coming home, I wouldn't be here. I wouldn't be here there. I'd be dead. I would have hurt somebody and end up in jail, or I'd be homeless. I know it.
13: His wife, Jacqueline, helped Minnick get himself into therapy at the VA. Once he was through the acute crisis, his therapist suggested something called mindfulness.
15: And the mindfulness technique was really meant to get my brain off of like situations that could possibly trigger me or give me some sort of depression angst, if you will.
13: Mindfulness therapy is meant to turn normal activities into a kind of meditation. Minnick started with textures. He'd carry a quarter in his pocket, and if he was stressed or angry or anxious, he'd touch the ridges on that coin and try to block everything else out. Minnick's therapist suggested he do more of it.
15: And she's like, well, you're a foodie, you're a writer.
13: With eating, with food.
15: Let's focus on something that's creative. Taste mindfulness. And my therapist said, all right, here's a barbecue potato chip. I want you to put this on your tongue, and I want you to think about how the salts and the sugars separate, how the crunch feels all over your tongue. Close your eyes and just really think about how all these pieces of the chip feel on your tongue.
13: He went home that day in awe of the junk food potato chips he'd been eating all his life. And then he took a fateful step. At home with Jacqueline, he tried mindfulness with a few sips of his wife's favorite bourbon, what used to be a pretty cheap bottle called Henry McKenna.
15: And then like caramel, like a really big, juicy caramel chew pops up. And then like nutmeg from like a nice little slice of pumpkin pie just erupts. And I'm like, wow. And that's when I knew like I had a real ability to taste and, you know, I wanted to do something with it.
13: I said Henry McKenna used to be a cheap bottle because Fred Minnick, once he became a professional bourbon critic, helped name it as one of the world's best whiskeys. And thanks, Fred, it's now more expensive and hard to find. And here's a good moment to point out, Minnick has never had issues with alcohol, which can be a real hazard for people with PTSD. And to be clear, his VA therapist did not suggest he treat his PTSD with bourbon. But for Minnick, it felt safe, and he discovered he had a talent for tasting and writing. He's published books about women's key role in the history of Scotch whiskey, about the origins of bourbon, and now one about his obsession with another thought to be rot gut whiskey, Old Crow. That book's called Bottom Shelf, and it's as much about Minnick's own climb up from the bottom after war. That's resonated with readers and fellow veterans.
15: Yesterday was a Navy guy, a Navy officer came up to me. He was really, like, emotional, and he gave me this coin. And
16: did he coin you like this?
15: Yeah, he showed it to me, and then he went pop like that. So, you know, it was special.
13: At a book signing, the Navy vet did this military thing where you shake hands, but there's a commemorative coin in there. This one from a deployment to Afghanistan.
15: It's his challenge coin from his last command. It was very powerful for me. I started tearing up. He was tearing up. I was hugging him, saying, welcome home. But people don't realize, man, how hard it is, you know.
13: Minnick says that's maybe what he wants to focus on next, the long and sometimes bumpy road home for war veterans. But for now, he's still teaching people to be present when they enjoy that glass of bourbon.
15: You can pull flavors out of your life in the glass.
13: Quill Lawrence, NPR News, Cleveland.
15: Put a little bit on your tongue, just a little bit.
4: For 36 years, one man was the voice of the New York Yankees.
17: Ball game over. Yankees win. The Yankees win.
3: Legendary Yankees announcer John Sterling. He died today at the age of 87. He started as the team's play-by-play announcer back in 1989, and he called every single game after that until he missed his very first game in 2019 before mostly retiring in 2024.
4: That includes every single game from one of the most famous Yankees ever, as he told NPR that year.
18: I called every game Derek Jeter played.
17: That ball is high. It is far. It is gone. And there it is. Hit number 3,000.
18: In fact, near the end when Derek was going to retire, one of the writers who has covered the Yanks for years, Brian Hoke, he went to Jeter and he said, do you know that John Sterling has seen every game you've played? And Jeter said, boy, he must be tired of seeing me play.
3: Yankees fans will remember him for his distinct style on the radio. He came up with his own personalized home run calls for each player, like these for Lance Berkman, Bernie Williams, and A-Rod, Alex Rodriguez.
17: Sir Lancelot rides to the rescue. St. Louis! St. Louis! Bernie goes boom! Burn, baby, burn! Alex Rodriguez has made Major League Baseball history, the youngest player ever to hit 500 home runs. An A-bomb from A-Rod.
4: For Sterling, broadcasting was a childhood dream come true.
18: I was a little boy at home, maybe 10, and the radio was on, and this is what I heard. The announcer with a great voice was saying, live from Hollywood, it's the Eddie Bracken Show. Well, I didn't want to be Eddie Bracken. I wanted to be the guy who said, live from Hollywood.
3: And for decades, that's what he was. John Sterling brought the Yankees to life for generations of fans who tuned into their favorite team on the radio.
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11: And today is Add 3 for OPB Day. That's when we're asking our sustainers to increase their contribution by just $3. But maybe you're in a position where you can contribute a little bit more, say $100, when you increase your sustaining contribution to $100 a month, you'll become a member of what we like to call the Cornerstone Society. 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
3: This is All Things Considered from NPR News. I'm Mary Louise Kelly in Washington.
4: And I'm Elsa Chang in Culver City, California. It's hard to find anything in the American education system with bipartisan support today, but keeping students from using smartphones during the school day is a rare exception. Almost three quarters of states have restricted or banned phones in schools, according to Education Week. And now, the first big study on the effects of those restrictions is out today from the National Bureau of Economic Research, and the results are mixed. Thomas Dee, an education economist at Stanford and one of the study authors, joins us now. Welcome.
16: Thanks for having me. Glad to be here.
4: Glad to have you. Okay, so how did your group conduct this study exactly? Like, how did you make sure that these students were kept away from their phones during the school day?
16: Well, as you noted, schools across the nation have been adopting phone bans, but there's great variation in exactly how they're doing it.
4: Mm-hmm.
16: We partnered with a company that sells lockable pouches to schools.
4: These are like magnetic pouches, yes?
16: Exactly, that are sealed at central locations and lock up students' phones until schools decide they can open them back up again. And the reason this matters is we see a dramatic decline in phone activity in school locations. So that tells us we're picking up school bans that actually reduce student use in schools.
4: Ah, okay, interesting. Well, let's talk about some of these mixed findings that I mentioned. Your study reports that these policies improved test scores close to zero. What does that mean?
16: Well, we saw no appreciable effect on student test scores at either the middle school or the high school level. The really striking effects were on non-test student outcomes.
4: In what way?
16: We see a sharp increase in disciplinary incidents in schools after a ban is adopted. And that can reflect two mechanisms. One is teachers and other adults in the school building simply having to enforce these bans. But there may also be an increase in disciplinary problems because students who had been kind of complacent and docile while using their phone may act out more in the classroom.
4: Oh, interesting.
16: When that's no longer available to them.
4: Right. I saw that student suspensions went up an average of 16% at first. Right?
16: That's right. So a pretty large increase. But the other thing to note is that disruptions are short term. The increase in exclusionary discipline is really concentrated in the very first year in which schools ban phone use. And within just 2 years, they're back to the baseline they were before they adopted the ban.
4: Well, in this study, I know that you talked to teachers, and many of them had quite good things to say about these cell phone bans. Talk about what you heard from them.
16: Teachers see really positive aspects of restricting student phone use in schools. It's easier to keep students' attention and keep them on task, though I think many of them are also recognizing the at least short-term challenges of maintaining classroom order and discipline. And one of the concerns I have about this study is that it might encourage people to walk away from phone bans as a compelling reform. And I think that would be a major mistake. I mean, managing child development in the digital age is arguably a major national challenge for us. There are some encouraging results in the midst of these mixed findings. They are driving down phone usage. And as schools have longer experiences with phone bans, we're seeing a shift towards more positive outcomes.
4: Stanford education economist Thomas Dee, thank you very much.
16: It was a pleasure. Thanks for having me.
3: During the pandemic, many colleges adopted test optional admissions policies, meaning applicants did not have to submit SAT or ACT scores to get in. New research, though, shows many applicants are choosing to submit those scores anyway. J.D. Allen reports.
19: For 17-year-old Gracie Stewart, the decision to take the ACT wasn't about meeting a college entrance requirement. It was about standing out. Stewart scored a 34 on the exam. The max score is a 36.
20: When I saw my ACT score, I was honestly really excited.
19: Stewart played sports, volunteered at a local hospital, and joined the Honor Society. Still, she felt submitting her scores was an important extra edge for the competitive applicant pool.
20: I felt they added another dimension to my application and helped reinforce my academic abilities.
19: Stewart is part of a recent shift in student behavior who started to apply for colleges in November. This application cycle, way more students reported test scores, up 10% compared to last year. That's according to the Common App, which helps students apply to nearly 1,000 participating colleges annually.
20: I saw my scores as a way to provide additional evidence of my readiness for college-level work.
19: And it's all happening ahead of college requirements. Only 5% of colleges that participate in the Common App program even require these scores for admission.
21: I think there is a culture of standardized testing that is pervasive in American education.
19: That's Harry Fader, executive director of Fair Test, an organization that advocates against standardized testing. The organization tracks more than 2,000 schools that remain test optional. He says students are feeling outside pressure from parents, counselors, and the standardized testing industry of paid college prep.
21: The truth is over 90% of four-year colleges are either test optional or test free. But because the culture is so used to that, the faucet just got naturally turned back on a little bit.
19: Some experts believe that students are using test scores to combat grade inflation, where high school GPAs rise so much that it's hard for college admissions officers to distinguish applicants. Bruce Sacerdote, an economics professor at Dartmouth, says standardized tests are a helpful tool in a world where transcripts can look identical.
22: We find that so many of the applicants who apply to Dartmouth have just top high school GPAs and they shot the lights out in their coursework. Having metrics that aren't completely top coded is quite useful.
19: That logic is what led Dartmouth to restart its testing requirements in 2025. Several other prestigious schools have done the same or plan to. Stanford, Princeton, UPenn, Louisiana State. Sacerdote says all students can choose to sit for the same test, but they might not have access to AP classes, extracurriculars, or paid college prep. Yet, research shows that going test optional has remarkably little impact on who actually gets in.
23: Providing the test score or not providing the test score is only adding a little bit more information to what universities already see.
19: Zachary Bleemer, an economics professor at Princeton, argues that a student's economic performance is already highly predictable based on their high school, their grades, and their course load.
23: If you take a seasoned admissions officer and hand them an application without a test score and have them guess the test score, they're going to do a very good job.
19: So while there isn't a clear reason to use test scores to apply for college, Gracie Stewart says she and her friends don't regret the extra work.
20: I would say it's pre-mixed. Some are submitting their test scores if they feel confident in them, while others are choosing not to and relying more on their grades, activities, and other parts of their application.
19: She's now waiting on responses from schools like Boston University and University of Florida, hoping for the best. For NPR News, I'm JD Allen in New York.
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10: 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It's 5:50. Good evening.
4: From NPR News, this is All Things Considered. I'm Elsa Chang.
3: And I'm Mary Louise Kelly. There's a tried and true program that helps people get out of extreme poverty. It's typically implemented in rural communities across many low-income countries. New research shows it works even under incredibly difficult circumstances, as NPR's Fatma Tanis explains.
0: In Baidoa, many people are in a tough situation. The southwestern Somalian city has a population of over 1.2 million people. About half of them are internally displaced, driven from their homes due to extreme drought and violence by the militant group Al-Shabaab. Jessica Late is a senior research fellow at the International Food Policy Research Institute.
1: They're living in particularly challenging conditions with very limited access to services, often very low levels of human capital, still facing violence.
0: The lack of security and infrastructure in the country overall has made it really difficult for organizations to help them. Starting in 2021, until it was dismantled, the U.S. Agency for International Development funded what's known as the graduation method that helps push people out of extreme poverty. It has a high success rate based on a number of studies. Late is the lead author on the study of the Somalia intervention.
1: Most graduation programs include some cash support, some help to generate an income, usually assets or training, and some encouragement to save.
0: Around 5,000 households in Baidoa received 6 monthly unconditional cash transfers, each valued at $42.50. They also got coaching from the aid group that ran it, World Vision, on how to build a business. Households were then given the option to receive either a one-time asset transfer, that could be cash, about $370, or livestock, like goats, or they could enroll in a 6-month vocational training course.
1: Among the roughly half of households who chose assets, they overwhelmingly chose goats.
0: The program ended in 2025, and Late and her research team continued to collect data for 2 years and recently released their final findings.
1: The surprise is that the findings are less different than we expected. So we often think that, you know, displaced populations face really intractable challenges, and that's true. At the same time, for this displaced population, an intervention very similar to what's been effective elsewhere was very effective.
0: 68% of participating households are now earning more. They're able to feed their children and send them to school. For example, a 70-year-old woman chose to receive 5 goats as her asset and then was able to increase them to a herd of 15. Her family can now drink fresh milk. She makes and sells butter, increasing her income up to $50 a month. Dean Carlin is an economist and expert on poverty interventions at Northwestern University. He was not involved in the study.
2: The biggest, most influential part of this work was in showing that, like, even in Somalia, this worked, and it shifted, changed lives in really remarkable ways over several years.
0: In fact, Carlin says, the results are in the upper end of the spectrum for what the program typically delivers.
2: When the markets are failing and there's lots of challenges across many different facets, it could very well be that a program like this has a bigger treatment effect because the needs are that much more stark.
0: Researcher Late says there was an interesting dynamic that really hadn't come out in other studies.
1: When we looked at households that benefited the most, we found that it was disproportionately households that had smaller numbers of dependents, so fewer children and elderly.
0: Which she and Carlin say needs further research. Carlin was the chief economist of USAID until it was dismantled. He says the agency had planned $150 million of funding for more of this type of intervention in Somalia, but that all got shut down by the Trump administration last year.
2: The good news is, though, we have some really good evidence of a way of dealing with a very difficult problem, and that's going to contribute to better policy for others.
0: Even if the U.S. doesn't build on the evidence from this work, Carlin says others will. Fatma Tanis, NPR News.
4: For most of history, humans got by just fine without grocery stores. But how many of us in 2026 could make it 1 week, 1 month, or 1 year without one? Well, Zachary Turner from member station WFAE took a walk with a man who is doing just that.
5: Blackberry vines cling to Robin Greenfield as he uproots a green leafy weed. He's come to Davidson, North Carolina, to forage with over 30 people in tow. They look at a curly dock, a plant with edible leaves.
6: So the ones with the red, it's not that they're toxic, it's
7: no,
6: that
7: not toxic. Just yep, just bitter, not toxic. But if you did try to eat a whole bunch of this, you would puke. Yeah, I'm almost certain.
5: Greenfield is an environmental activist. He not only educates about foraging, the practice of finding, identifying, and eating wild things, he says he's also walking the walk.
7: For 1 year, I'm living without grocery stores or restaurants and not even a garden. Just harvesting what I can forage from the land and the water.
5: He says it's been over 150 days since he visited a grocery store or restaurant. He cooks much of what he finds in his traveling Instapot.
7: My go-to meal is wild rice from my homeland in northern Wisconsin with either venison or fish. Different dried wild mushrooms, green stinging nettle powder that I make.
9: Have you been doing any hunting along your trip?
7: I haven't hunted yet, and the reason why is because where I live, 20,000 deer are killed by cars per year. So I harvest deer that are killed by cars.
5: The 39-year-old has been an environmental activist more than a decade, and this year-long challenge isn't his first. He's gone a year without possessions. He's also grown his own toilet paper. These extreme campaigns, he says, are the best way to raise awareness for nature and how people relate to it. He makes some money from his foraging school and has a nonprofit to support his activism.
7: I've made a lifetime commitment to earning less than the federal poverty threshold since 2015.
5: Folks are keeping up with Greenfield on social media, where he's amassed over 1 million followers. In Davidson, some folks drove over 2 hours to forage with him. Eliana Fromm came to the walk with her mother, Darcy.
24: I just wanted to join people and learning a little bit more. I also wanted to bring my mom because she thinks I'm a little strange for getting excited about plants and then running over and eating them.
9: After witnessing this, I guess, this meetup, do you find it a little bit less strange, or how are you feeling about foraging now?
25: I definitely feel more confident when she just goes and picks things off the grass and starts to eat them.
5: The Fromms proceed to share a piece of henbit together. It's an edible weed. Greenfield says he's not trying to get folks to swear off grocery stores or anything so drastic.
7: Can the average person forage 100% of their food? And the answer would be resoundingly no. It's very challenging. It's something that has taken me a decade or more of skills in order to be able to do this.
5: But he hopes a small piece of what he's doing will fit into people's lives. Greenfield said as long as folks walk away knowing one plant they can eat, it's a win. For NPR, I'm Zachary Turner in Davidson.
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10: 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It's 6 o'clock.
8: By now, you've surely heard that the Supreme Court just gutted the Voting Rights Act. Vox's Supreme Correspondent Ian Millhiser says there's two ways of looking at this decision from our highest court.
13: The more cynical answer is just that this is the most conservative Supreme Court we have had since at least the 1930s. It is, you know, also the most partisan court that we've had ever. And like the makeup of the justices matters here. We have six justices now who just disagree with the Voting Rights Act.
8: And less cynical, Ian?
13: The slightly less cynical answer here is that the Republican justices' view is that, and I mean, there's not nothing to this view, is that America is less racist in 2026 than it was in 1965.
8: Either way, the states are already gerrymandering in response, and just 6 months before our midterm elections, the Supreme Court's gerrymaxing on Today Explained.
14: Live from NPR News in Washington, I'm Ryland Barton. President Trump touted his economic agenda at a White House Small Business Summit today. As NPR's Deepa Shivaram reports, America...
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14: Live from NPR News in Washington, I'm Ryland Barton. President Trump touted his economic agenda at a White House Small Business Summit today. As NPR's Deepa Shivaram reports, Americans' outlook on the economy and Trump's handling of it have declined as the war with Iran.

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1: For many years, 10 years, 12 years.
2: In the meantime, Trump's approval rating on his handling of the economy has declined, even among his supporters. Trump also lamented that the Supreme Court ruled against him on many of his tariff policies. He insisted that his tariff policies made the U.S. rich, but the U.S. government is now paying businesses back billions of dollars after the court said Trump's tariffs were unconstitutional. Deepa Shivaram, NPR News, The White House.
3: Florida Republican Governor Ron DeSantis signed off on a new congressional map today. As Douglas Soll of member station WUSF reports, it comes as President Trump is pushing GOP-led states to secure more Republican House seats.
4: The map adds four Republican-leaning districts, meaning the state could send 24 GOP members and only four Democrats to the U.S. House. Several states have now redistricted in a contest for the House majority. But in Florida, voters amended their constitution in 2010 to block political gerrymandering. Soon after DeSantis signed the map, a voting rights group and a number of state voters filed a lawsuit alleging that's exactly what's happening. DeSantis has said the courts will rule in his favor, setting up a legal showdown with major implications for this year's midterm elections. For NPR News, I'm Douglas Soll in Tallahassee.
3: Lawmakers in some other Southern Republican-led states, including Alabama, Tennessee, and Louisiana, are also meeting this week to consider redistricting plans after the U.S. Supreme Court weakened the Voting Rights Act. A new bill in Congress aims to stop companies from profiting off of military disability payments. NPR's Kaylee Fox Shannon reports.
5: It's a notoriously difficult process for veterans to claim disability benefits with the VA. Nonprofits help vets do it for free, but a massive industry has emerged that charges huge fees. Former Marine Enrique Miranda Cardenas got a bill for $12,000.
6: I said, don't be hounding me for stuff. I said, and I don't feel that it's right for me to pay you what you're claiming that I need to pay.
5: A new bipartisan bill in Congress aims to stop these companies from using robo-dialers to flood the VA benefits hotline. That's after an NPR investigation found that so-called claim sharks use vets' personal information to access VA systems.
3: NPR's Kaylee Fox Shannon reporting. 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
7: This is OPB. I'm Donald Orr. Portland police say they found 20 propane tanks and approximately 10 incendiary devices in the vehicle that crashed into the Multnomah Athletic Club this weekend. At a news conference today, law enforcement officials confirmed that Bruce Whitman of Portland drove a vehicle into the club and died at the scene. Sergeant Jim Dufresne with Portland Police said that when firefighters first responded, they didn't know that there were explosives in the car.
8: It is simply luck that we didn't have a much larger blast.
7: Police say they'd had multiple interactions with Whitman over the years, including removing firearms, but he would not engage with mental health services. Whitman worked at the MAC before he was fired years ago. Family told OPB that he had a history of mental illness. And skyrocketing diesel prices are pushing up costs for many businesses. Washington is incentivizing a switch to zero-emissions vehicles and equipment. The State Department of Transportation is now offering vouchers to reduce the cost of electric vehicles and machinery and the necessary charging infrastructure. Janet Matkin is WashDOT's communications manager.
9: These incentives would offset about 40% of the costs of any given piece of equipment. Small businesses, nonprofits, local governments have even higher incentives available for them.
7: The incentives are funded by the state's Climate Commitment Act, an attempt to bring Washington's net carbon emissions to zero by 2050. And more than 13,000 basketball fans cheered on the Portland Fire yesterday in a raucous preseason game. The game will not count for the team's record, but it was the first time in more than two decades fans could watch a home WNBA game at the Moda Center. The Fire lost to the Los Angeles Sparks 85-75, but rookie Sarah Williams says the fans made it feel like a win.
10: The way they was roaring, like, you wouldn't even think we were down. I think they kept their energy high the whole game, and that gave us the energy to continue to play hard and to have fun on the court as well because the crowd was so into it.
7: The official season opener is this Saturday, May 9th. This is OPB.
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1: Oh yay, oh yay, oh yay.
2: All right, so the Supreme Court on Wednesday, in a case called Louisiana v. Calais, struck down a Louisiana voting map. They said it illegally used race to create a majority black district, but of course it was a 6-3 decision. The court's conservative majority said they weren't dismantling the Voting Rights Act, which was meant to protect the black vote in the South. The court's liberal three said they were doing just that. But the proof is in the pudding, so we asked Ian Millhiser to tell us how states are responding to the Supreme Court decision today, and it makes the most sense to start in Louisiana.
3: That's right. So almost immediately after the decision came down, Louisiana actually suspended its ongoing U.S. House elections. It announced that it's going to start them up again after it redraws the map to make them whiter and more Republican.
2: And they're going to change it to make more Republican districts. Does that mean they're going to change the map to create whiter districts?
3: Yes. What the law said before Calais. So it wasn't every state had to draw more majority black or majority Latino districts. It was generally states where there were two things that were present. One is residential segregation. So just like black people tended to live in some neighborhoods, white people tended to live in different neighborhoods. The second factor is what's called racial polarization. So white people vote for Republicans, black people vote for Democrats. That's a racially polarized electorate. And what the Supreme Court recognized in a 1986 case is that when you have those two things present at the same time, it tends to lead to whichever racial group is in the majority controlling all of the seats or significantly more seats than they should based on their population.
4: Let's just assume that the court was correct in finding that there was a severe polarized voting in this case. If you use the district court's interpretation, you could call it correct. But what the district court interpreted polarized voting as, Your Honor, was simply if more whites vote for whites and more blacks vote for blacks, then you automatically have polarized voting.
3: I understand. They don't even need to have any nefarious intent. It's just that they're going to pass maps that serve their own interests. And if white people are in the majority and if white people all belong to one party, they're going to pass maps that benefit that party, and you're going to wind up having the black people in the state cut out of representation. And so the Supreme Court interpreted the Voting Rights Act in 1986 to say, no, you can't do that. It, like, at least in those states, sometimes there will be a requirement that they have to, that those states have to draw an additional majority black, additional majority Latino. I mean, it could conceivably be another racial group. You know, if you had a state that was majority black and the same phenomenon was operated to prevent white people from getting representation, then under the old rules, theoretically, you know, you could have a court order saying you have to draw more majority white seats. But the idea is you don't want to have one racial group that is cut out of power, because that's just what tends to happen when you have residential segregation and racial polarization.
2: Okay, so Louisiana's going for it. What about other red states? What about blue states? Are they all getting in on this?
3: So my honest answer to that is I have to be a little cautious. We are recording this on Monday morning, and things are moving so fast that by the time this episode airs, my answer may have changed. But as of right now, there are four red states. Louisiana, as you mentioned, plus Tennessee, Alabama, and probably Mississippi, which look likely to redistrict before the midterms. Georgia has said it will not move before. Georgia's governor said that state will not move before the midterms. So that's good news for Democrats. There are some states where Democrats could have potentially passed retaliatory gerrymanders to try to counterbalance those four states I just mentioned. Some states that have been under discussion where that could happen are New York, Colorado, Oregon, Maryland, and New Jersey. But I don't believe that any blue states have formally begun the process of redistricting yet. And in some of those states, there are constitutional provisions or other things that need to be worked around in the same way that we previously saw in California and Virginia.
2: The timing here cannot be ignored. I mean, we've had this story ongoing this whole year of various states trying to redraw their maps to get Trump a few more seats, or to counter Trump trying to get a few more seats.
5: What Texas is doing, actually, we're drawing districts to provide every voter in the state the opportunity to cast a vote for the party and candidate of their choice.
6: They fired the first shot, Texas. We wouldn't be here had Texas not done what they just did.
7: Virginia created a plan that was wholly responsive to the actions of other states.
8: I am going to issue a proclamation to convene a special session of the Florida legislature to do redistricting of congressional map in the state of Florida.
2: And then the Supreme Court enters the chat and says, here's a tool to do even more of what you're doing, red states?
3: Yeah, no, that's exactly right. I mean, the Supreme Court has been enabling this for a good while. So back in the 1980s, there was a case called Davis v. Bandemir. I don't think the Supreme Court has ever actually struck down a partisan gerrymander before. But essentially what the court said in Davis is, we're not striking down these maps.
9: What would be the most fair thing in your view? Is it straight proportional representation?
10: No, we are not advocating proportional representation.
3: Well, but it was some Indiana maps that were at issue in Davis. And the court said, we're not striking these maps down. But states, be careful, because if you gerrymander too much, we might strike down your map someday. And that was kind of the approach that the court took for about 30 years, is it never actually struck down a partisan gerrymander, but it always left open the possibility to watch out if you do something too crazy. You know, we might come for you and we might say that that map is unconstitutional. And then in 2019, there was a case called Rucho. And Rucho kind of said the quiet part out loud.
11: Each case, unelected and unaccountable federal judges would be deciding whether Democrats or Republicans should have more or less political power in each affected state. Now, if the Constitution said that was our job, we would do the best we could, but it doesn't anywhere.
3: If you are the Republican Party and you control the Indiana state legislature and you can draw a map that elects zero Democrats, bully for you. You are allowed to do that now. The federal courts play no role whatsoever in partisan gerrymandering. And that shift from merely holding out the possibility that someday, you know, a partisan gerrymander might be struck down, to stating definitively, nope, never, ever, ever, ever going to do it. Is I think what set off the gerrymandering wars that we're in right now. That's why we've potentially entered a world where every 2 years, every time control of a state legislature flips, they're going to redraw their map. So, you know, I live in Virginia. We now have a 10-to-1 map. If Republicans gain control of the Virginia state legislature, I imagine they'll draw a 10-to-1 map in the other direction. And that's just going to be our future.
2: It doesn't seem like very healthy democracy kind of vibes out here, Ian.
3: No, it's terrible for democracy. You are right that something has gone horribly, horribly wrong with our democracy. And this is a consistent pattern with this Supreme Court. You know, I'm working on a piece right now about how, like, the Supreme Court is not very good at knowing when it needs to shut the up. And, you know, and it's not just in the redistricting context. Like, the same thing happened in the campaign finance context. So you've probably heard about Citizens United, the case from maybe 15 years ago, saying that, like, billionaires could just throw money and corporations could just throw money. You know, Citizens United was mostly about corporations, but, like,
2: classic.
3: Before Citizens United, if you were a billionaire or if you were a corporation and you wanted to find some way to just throw money at an election, there were ways to do it. But the reason why people didn't do it as aggressively as they do it now is the same phenomenon, is that the Supreme Court still held open the possibility that we could have campaign finance laws. And if you did something really, really bad, you might get in trouble for it. And then in Citizens United, the Supreme Court said, you know, made it very, very clear that it didn't believe in campaign finance regulation and that wealthy donors have free rein to do almost anything they want to do.
12: The court's First Amendment analysis is based on the metaphor of an open marketplace of ideas, but the court never actually engages with the reality of how that marketplace operates, or indeed with virtually any practical concerns whatever.
3: And that's what opened up the floodgates. a lot of the time, the thing that was keeping our elections, you know, humming along and, you know, not operating this way where it's a total free-for-all wasn't necessarily that there was a specific law that prevented things from going haywire. It's that people were afraid of the possibility that if they pushed too hard, the courts would push back at them. And what the Supreme Court has done over and over and over again, it did in the Trump immunity case, where it said that Trump is allowed to send the Justice Department to arrest his enemies. And then, you know, you have the Jim Comey prosecution. I mean, this court does not know when to shut the f*** up. It does not know when it's better to leave a little bit of ambiguity in the law so that people don't go buck wild.
2: No more cursing when we're back on Today Explained. We're going to hear from one of the ACLU lawyers who was on that Clay case at the Supreme Court.
13: It's 6:17 and there's more from Today Explained here on OPB. Thanks for being with us. 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This is OPB.
14: Sophia Lynn Lakin, director of the ACLU's Voting Rights Project.
2: Okay, and does that mean you were involved in this case at the Supreme Court, Louisiana versus Calais?
14: That's correct. I was one of the attorneys sitting at counsel table in October.
2: And what was the vibe you got back in October? You were like, uh-oh, here we go.
14: The justices certainly had a lot of questions, and this particular outcome that we are seeing right now is one that came up during oral argument. In part because the Solicitor General of the United States did raise this, or the lawyer for the Solicitor General's office did raise this in their briefing and at argument as what they termed it as a tweak or an update, a modification to the existing law and the existing framework that we've been using for decades that the Supreme Court affirmed just 2 years at the time prior in a case called Allen versus Milligan. But it's really an evisceration of Section 2 of the Voting Rights Act, not so much as they've been calling it an update.
2: All right. You guys were at the Supreme Court in October defending the Voting Rights Act. The Supreme Court, as you see it, just eviscerated a crucial component of the Voting Rights Act. Louisiana, at least, is trying to stop an election in the middle of an election to redraw the maps. What does the ACLU do now? What's the plan?
14: What's the plan? We don't think this is legal. Surprise, surprise. And certainly not only do we not think that the governor has no authority to do this, obviously we're worried greatly about the rights of voters who have already cast their ballots and the confusion and chaos and disruption this is already going to cause. And so there was already a lawsuit filed. There will be more. And we are in court challenging that. We're hearing indications that other states are interested in plowing forward following Louisiana's lead here. Obviously, Florida had already had the special session plan. Mississippi has one that they're contemplating as well. It has already been announced. So, unfortunately, we're living in a time when you've got politicians who are very, very willing to take whatever opportunity that they have to basically accrue power to themselves. And that's unfortunately really, really disappointing, to say the least.
2: We're also living in a time where, let's just say, Black Americans don't vote as a block. We saw story after story after the 2024 election of Black voters abandoning the Democrats and voting for Donald Trump. So how are you guys at the ACLU right now thinking about these partisan gerrymanders, which end up being racial gerrymanders, which the Supreme Court saying that, you know, the United States legislatively doesn't need to protect anymore?
14: Look, gerrymandering in whatever form and whoever it's done by is not a good thing for a country that likes to say it is a democracy. We want voters to be able to have an ability to hold their political leaders accountable, right? If they do things, if they make policies that are bad for their communities or bad for their well-being or bad for their economic opportunity, you want voters to be able to speak to that, right, at the ballot box. And gerrymandering really turns that on its head. And you get the, you know, politicians, you've, I'm sure, heard this many times, and I will say it again, you know, politicians shouldn't be choosing their voters. Voters should be choosing their politicians. And that's, you know, gerrymandering flips what we should be seeing in a democracy on its head.
2: But aren't we also gerrymandering districts at the same time to preserve minority votes? And haven't we been doing that for decades?
14: I would not say that in the least, right? That is the false equivalency that, you know, people are calling it when they're celebrating this Louisiana versus Kelly decision, right? What voters of color have been asking for and what the Voting Rights Act had been protecting is just an opportunity to participate on equal terms in that political process and bring them up to basic fairness.
15: Let us march on ballot boxes until brotherhood is more than a meaningless word at the end of a prayer, but the first order of business on every legislative agenda. Let us march on ballot boxes.
16: But even if we pass this bill, the battle will not be over. What happened in Selma is part of a far larger movement which reaches into every section and state of America. It is the effort of American Negroes to secure for themselves the full blessings of American life.
14: And that is what is being, I think, undersold here or completely perverted when people talk about what's going on with this ruling, with what vote dilution means and diminishing voters of color, and what we've all been trying, the project of the Voting Rights Act for the last 60 years.
2: But the problem we have in this country right now is that not everyone sees it that way.
14: That is unfortunately part of the problem. And, you know, one of the things that, you know, certainly we at the ACLU Partners Across the Board have been trying to yell at the top of our lungs, right? How do we shift that narrative? How do we get people to understand that you don't cure racism or the effects of, you know, centuries of Jim Crow and structural inequality and all the things that we aspire to, and that there's a promise of the Reconstruction Amendments, is the promise of our country, is the promise of being here, calling ourselves American, right? By ignoring problems in order to fix them. You need to wrestle with them in order to bring us to a better place. And that's the unfortunate place that we are. And it's the work that we have cut out for us as we, you know, take this time and this moment to think about how do we, you know, I think this is really a moment, a call to everybody of conscience to renew, to have a renewed civil rights movement and, you know, move the ball forward again.
2: That sounds nice. It doesn't seem to be happening yet, but who knows? Maybe things will get so bad that we get there. In the meantime, what we're left with is this tit for tat. Texas redraws, California redraws, Missouri redraws, Virginia redraws. When you see Virginia and California redrawing, do you feel as badly as you feel when you see Texas and Missouri redrawing?
14: This is not good for democracy. This is not good for voters who want to have a say in what happens at their community, not just, you know, at the national federal level, right? But I do think it's important to understand why this started in the first instance, what precipitated this kind of race to the bottom when it comes to gerrymandering and in this tit for tat kind of way. And how did we get here in the first place, right? This sort of very brazen, blatant attempt to grab power. And that started with President Trump pushing states to open this Pandora's box with Texas.
17: I won Texas. I got the highest vote in the history of Texas, as you probably know. And we are entitled to five more seats.
14: And, you know, seeing California respond in kind and other states in kind, I think that is a very foreseeable consequence when that door was opened at the end of the day.
2: So what does the ACLU see as its role in this race to the bottom?
14: You know, we're going to continue to push back with every single tool that we have, including litigation. Obviously, there have been attempts to rein this in and get our Congress to actually take action here. You know, Congress has authority to act, and, you know, we need them to do so. And today, yesterday's ruling, or 2 days ago now, Wednesday's ruling removes any remaining excuse for inaction, I would say. So, you know, whether they will move, obviously, is a question, but they certainly have a role to play in this. And, you know, we're going to be doing the same at the state level, pushing for state voting rights acts, pushing for provisions at the state level constitutions to try to do what we can to rein in the excesses that we anticipate coming from this ruling and we're already seeing.
2: You'll remember certainly, Sophia, that there was a state, Indiana, that refused to redraw its lines, which is to say, you know, a red state that refused to redraw its lines. There are still members of both parties that say, you know, we are not going to race to the bottom here. We want credible democracy for our voters. Do you think that's a sign that maybe one day when there's a different composition of the House of Representatives and the Senate in the United States, that maybe there's like, I don't know, a new Voting Rights Act to make up for the fact that one of them just got gutted that addresses this race to the bottom and maybe re-enshrine some of the values of voting in this democracy?
14: Well, I don't want to be, you know, a pessimist here. I want to be an eternal optimist, and I am. And I want to say absolutely yes. And the example that you have given with respect to Indiana, I think that was certainly a bright spot. But, you know, there were people in California, legislators in California, legislators in Texas, both of whom introduced bills in Congress while this was happening to say, hey, you know, this is a bridge too far. We need to start reining this in.
18: Mr. Speaker, this is the moment to bring the senseless redistricting war to an end.
14: You know, I think this is one of those moments. This decision from the Supreme Court is one of that these moments where we're going to see, unfortunately, a fallout from this that I hope people are appalled by and will look to their own conscience about this and say, this is not the country we want to be, and take action.
2: Sophia Lynn Lakin, eternal optimist at the American Civil Liberties Union. Earlier in the program, you heard from Ian Millhiser, unrepentant pessimist at Vox.com. Dustin DeSoto and Kelly Wessinger produced for us today. Amina Al-Sadi, Gabriel Donatov, David Tatasciore, and Bridger Dunnigan were here to help. I'm Sean Ramos-Firm, and this is Today Explained.
13: 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Coming up next, it's Marketplace. 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We'll get more. Marketplace is on the way next here on OPB. It's 6:30.
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20: In Los Angeles, I'm Kai Rizdahl. It is Monday today, the fourth day of May. Good as always to have you along, everybody. I will tell you what, whatever this week brings by way of news out of the Middle East and the global economy, of which we have already had quite a bit, thank you very much, and it is only Monday. One thing the next 5 days are not going to lack for is economic data. The Labor Department's April jobs report upon us Friday morning is the biggie. There will be productivity numbers, also important. Never sleep on productivity. Data on new home sales as well. This morning, we were delivered by the Census Bureau some insights into the state of American manufacturing. To wit, new orders for manufactured goods were up 1.5% last month from a month earlier. And the thing is about that data, it is no outlier. We've had some other news of late showing orders rose in April as well. And remember, that's despite all the uncertainty surrounding the war and energy costs and tariffs, which are still very much a thing. So while you ponder why the manufacturing sector has been so upbeat lately, Marketplace's Justin Ho is on it.
0: One category where orders have been especially strong is electronics.
21: That category includes computers, computer storage devices, peripheral equipment.
0: That's Tim Quinlan, senior economist at Wells Fargo. He says orders of those kinds of goods are typical of business spending in general right now,
21: where everything that's kind of even tangentially related to this AI build-out is seeing a bid in activity.
0: Quinlan says electronics isn't the only source of strength in manufacturing.
21: You know, there are a number of other categories from machinery to fabricated metals and wood products that all saw, you know, modest increases in this morning's report.
0: That could be because manufacturers are catching up after the president's tariffs unleashed all of that uncertainty last year, says Scott Paul, president of the Alliance for American Manufacturing.
22: I do think that some of this is delayed demand that might have been sitting on the table for a while. And I do think that there is a bit more certainty now.
0: Paul says after the Supreme Court struck down some of the president's tariffs, businesses have at least a slightly clearer picture of where tariff policy is headed.
22: And otherwise, the fundamentals of the U.S. economy, setting aside, of course, energy prices and the situation with Iran, look pretty good.
0: It's also possible that the situation in Iran caused new orders to pick up, says Kathy Bosjancic, chief economist at Nationwide.
23: I think some companies tried to get ahead of potential price increases and disruptions to supply chains and try to pull in as many goods as they can.
0: On the other hand, Bosjancic says high energy prices, thanks to the war, could also be holding back demand.
23: Because that means higher input costs. That is a headwind.
0: Which means if the war were to end, demand for manufactured goods would rise even faster. I'm Justin Ho for Marketplace.
20: Wall Street today, I mean, given the aforementioned news out of the Middle East the past 18 or so hours, what do you think? Stocks down, oil up, bond traders none too pleased with any of it. We will have the details when we do the numbers.

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1: Posing its own blockade against ships going to and from Iranian ports. Greg Myrie, NPR News, Washington.
2: The Supreme Court has put a one-week hold on a ruling that banned the abortion pill mifepristone from being prescribed through telehealth. Last week, a lower court said the pill must be prescribed only in person, reversing a Biden-era rule that allowed it to be prescribed online or over the phone and sent through the mail. That sent providers scrambling, as NPR's Selena Simmons Duffin reports.
3: Two drug makers appealed to the Supreme Court right away to put a hold on this ruling. They argued that it unleashed regulatory chaos, but there were 2 days of limbo where we heard nothing from the Supreme Court. Doctors and pharmacists and patients who were expecting to use telemedicine mifepristone over the weekend were left scrambling. When it comes to pregnancies, of course, days and hours matter.
2: NPR's Selena Simmons Duffin. Elon Musk and the Securities and Exchange Commission have agreed to settle a lawsuit related to Musk's purchase of Twitter 4 years ago, NPR's John Ruich reports.
4: Before Musk bought all of Twitter for $44 billion, he bought a bunch of publicly traded shares. The SEC sued him for allegedly failing to disclose his holdings promptly, as required when his position surpassed 5% of the company. It said that allowed him to buy shares at artificially low prices, disadvantaging others. Now the two sides have agreed to settle, with Musk paying a $1.5 million civil penalty. This settlement will clear up one of two big cases related to the Twitter acquisition. In March, a jury in San Francisco found Musk liable for attempting to drive Twitter's stock price down after the takeover. Attorneys said Musk would owe an estimated $2.1 billion in damages to former shareholders. Musk's legal team has vowed to appeal. John Ruich, NPR News.
2: Some states and utilities are trying to get ahead of the wildfire season using AI. Arizona's largest electric utility is installing AI-monitored cameras across its service region. The technology identifies possible smoke and notifies human analysts for quick verification. This is NPR News.
5: This is OPB. I'm Paul Marshall. Investigators with the State Ethics Department say Portland City councilors didn't violate the law when they met privately last summer. Alex Zielinski has more.
6: In August, six Portland councilors held a private meeting at a city building to debrief after a challenging budget cycle. A month later, a member of the public submitted a complaint with the State Ethics Commission. She claimed these councilors had violated state public meetings law by meeting privately. But an investigation by the Ethics Department finds that the group of Portland's six more progressive councilors, who call themselves the Peacock, did not break state law. Investigators say that the group did not make any decisions or determinations at that meeting. A quorum of elected officials aren't allowed to do that behind closed doors. The eight-person State Ethics Commission will make a final decision about this complaint on Friday. Alex Zielinski, OPB.
5: The Washington Department of Transportation has launched a program making it easier for businesses to buy zero-emissions vehicles and charging infrastructure. Janet Matkin with WashDOT says the vouchers are available for a wide array of gear.
7: It's heavy-duty trucks, but also things like construction vehicles and agricultural machinery and airport loaders and commercial boats and forklifts and refrigerated transportation units and freight handling equipment.
5: Matkin says the vouchers will cover about 40% of the vehicle and equipment costs for many companies. Businesses with less than $10 million in annual revenue can get 55% off. She says equipment dealers have been briefed on the program and are ready to handle the details of the vouchers. The incentives are funded by the state's Climate Commitment Act as part of Washington's attempt to bring down carbon emissions. You're listening to news from OPB. There is more you can find. It's online at opb.org.
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1: 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Coming up next, it's the rebroadcast of Think Out Loud on KOPB FM Portland, KOAB FM Bend, KRBM FM Pendleton, KOBK FM Baker City, KATVR FM LeGrand, KOGIA FM Glen Eden Beach, KOAP FM Lakeview, KTMK FM Tillamook, KOTD FM Dallas, KOBN FM Burns, KOPB FM Eugene, KOAC FM Corvallis, KOAC FM Soria, KHRV FM Hood River, KTPFM Enterprise, and KRJDFM John Day. 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It's 8:01. The news is next.
2: Live from NPR News, I'm Giles Snyder. President Trump hosted a small business summit at the White House today with the Iran war in the backdrop.
3: Can't let them have a nuclear weapon or you'd have problems like nobody would believe. And it's going very well.
2: Trump spoke as fighting in the Middle East flared up again today. The U.S. and Iran launched fresh volleys after President Trump announced a new effort to reopen the Strait of Hormuz to ship traffic. The U.S. military says it sank 6 small Iranian boats, and the United Arab Emirates says an oil port came under attack by Iranian missiles. In a social media post, Iran's foreign minister warned that the U.S. and the UAE should be wary of being dragged back into a quagmire. The national average for a gallon of regular gas around $4.46 in California at $6.11, up nearly 35 cents in just 1 week. The oil cartel OPEC has announced a boost in production, but as NPR's Camilla Domonoski reports, that will not provide any near-term relief.
4: OPEC and its allies have lost some of their leverage over markets now that United Arab Emirates has left the group. But the bigger problem is that key members rely on the Strait of Hormuz to export crude. So whatever OPEC announced.
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2: The Secret Service says it exchanged gunfire with an armed suspect near the White House on Monday. The incident led to a brief White House lockdown and happened not long before Vice President J.D. Vance's motorcade passed through the area. The Secret Service says there is no indication that Vance's motorcade was a target. Officials say the suspect has been hospitalized and that a minor was shot but not seriously injured. GameStop has proposed buying eBay with an eye toward creating a rival to Amazon. GameStop offering about $56 billion in a long shot bid, as NPR's Alina Selyuk reports.
3: eBay says it received no notice or outreach before GameStop made its takeover bid. And eBay as a company is about four times bigger than GameStop. Still, in a statement, eBay says it will bring the proposal to its board for review. In recent years, GameStop, under its CEO Ryan Cohen, has risen in profile as a darling of meme stock investors. Cohen is the founder of pet goods company Chewy, and he had a prominent stake in Bed Bath & Beyond before it spiraled into bankruptcy. GameStop has recently built up a stake in eBay, which lately has been working to refresh itself. eBay is trying to go after younger shoppers with trading cards and secondhand fashion. In February, eBay said it's buying Depop, a popular secondhand clothing app. Alina Selyuk, NPR News.
2: This is NPR.
4: This is OPBM, Paul Marshall. Professional women's hoops has returned to Portland after a nearly 24-year absence. More than 13,000 basketball fans filled the Moda Center yesterday for the return of the Portland Fire. As Kyra Buckley reports, it didn't feel like a preseason game.
5: The Portland Fire fell to the Los Angeles Sparks, but you wouldn't know based on the crowd. The team walked off the court to a standing ovation despite losing to LA 85-75. Head coach of the Portland Fire, Alex Sarama, says the enthusiasm of the crowd means a lot to the players.
6: Hearing at the end after a loss, the crowd, just the support, the cheering, it was incredible.
5: The team gets a little bit of rest and time to practice ahead of the official home opener. The Fire will take on the Chicago Sky on Saturday, May 9th at the Moda Center to officially tip off the season. Kyra Buckley, OPB.
4: Skyrocketing diesel prices are pushing up costs for many businesses. Washington is incentivizing a switch to zero emissions vehicles and equipment. The State Department of Transportation is now offering vouchers to reduce the cost of electric vehicles and machinery and the necessary charging infrastructure. Janet Matkin is WashDOT's communications manager.
7: These incentives would offset about 40% of the costs of any given piece of equipment. Small businesses, nonprofits, local governments have even higher incentives available for them.
4: She says dealers of zero emissions equipment have been briefed on the program and are ready for the vouchers. The incentives are funded by the state's Climate Commitment Action, an attempt to bring Washington's net carbon emissions to zero by 2050. A police officer shot and killed a man in Woodburn on Saturday night. Just after 10:30 p.m. that night, a 911 caller reported the man was acting aggressively and creating a disturbance on Arnie Road Northeast. This is OPB.
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9: This is Think Out Loud on OPB. I'm Dave Miller. Amazon's biggest warehouse in the Northwest is in Woodburn. It spans nearly 4 million square feet. To put that in perspective, that's about the size of 5 Moda centers. But the giant retailer has started moving towards smaller facilities in more communities around the state. It currently has plans for new distribution centers in Hood River, Tillamook, Redmond, and Eugene. Amazon says this will help it provide better service for rural and smaller communities, but some Oregonians, and Eugene residents in particular, have been pushing back. Mike Rogaway covers business and technology at the Oregonian. He's been writing about Amazon's plans, and he joins us now. It's good to have you back on the show.
10: Yeah, thanks for having me.
9: How has Amazon explained its

0: current push for smaller centers called delivery stations that would be sprinkled around Oregon.
1: Yeah, the idea is that, you know, that Amazon's distribution network sort of moves in stages, and the huge facility that you see driving down I-5 in Woodburn, that's sort of a big clearinghouse. They bring things in from all over, and it can stay there for a long period of time. The idea with the smaller distribution centers, these delivery stations, is that they get much closer to the customer, and so you can get your package, you know, in a day, or maybe sometimes even quicker. It's a service that's already available in big cities like Portland, but the idea is starting to offer it, you know, in smaller cities, you know, they're still fairly large, like Eugene, or sometimes even much smaller communities like Hood River.
0: We asked folks on Facebook how they feel about this transition from large warehouses to these distribution centers in smaller cities. Tom Scott wrote, "Smaller is better, less impact, driving distances, etc. The public who orders demands speed and efficiency, and they've figured out how to deliver on what the customer wants." Brennan Swan wrote, "Decentralization is more efficient. Even the most ruthless and cold-blooded capitalist can see the value of cutting waste." So you noted in your article, I mentioned briefly, that Eugene has really been the city with the most organized pushback to these plans. What form is that pushback taking?
1: Well, all kinds. But what struck me is, you know, when Amazon went into, for example, with the really large facility that you described going into Woodburn, you know, there was a little bit of concern about that in Woodburn, but, you know, not a lot. And I talked to people afterwards and people are like, yeah, it's mostly fine. In Eugene, you know, they had dozens and dozens and dozens of people testify last winter to the city council. And there have also been letters to the city and complaints online in things like Facebook groups, just concern about having this big company open on this piece of industrial land near the airport.
0: About traffic, we actually got a couple comments again on Facebook. Ryan Hooper wrote, "In Woodburn, we have a giant facility, and I don't notice an increase in traffic or pollution. This is a regional hub, though, not a fulfillment center. They keep their property clean." And Beth Parsons said, we are expecting a lot more traffic in Eugene after they build here. So what exactly are opponents saying about traffic?
1: Well, traffic is part of people's concern, and I'm not going to pretend to know Eugene's traffic patterns very well, but people are concerned about this area out by the airport where the facility will be, and they're concerned, you know, with delivery vans coming and going, that it's going to add traffic to what they consider a fairly dangerous stretch already. And, you know, Amazon says in response that they're going to be moving sort of off peak traffic. They don't want to drive at rush hour either. They're going to be going at other times because they can deliver, you know, pretty much any time. They don't have to be doing it, you know, at 8 to 9 in the morning or 5 to 6 in the evening. So they feel that they won't be adding significantly to the traffic congestion there.
0: Another issue that people are talking about is jobs. Ted Fountain wrote, "Bring jobs to smaller cities." April Johnson wrote, "If it's better for their employees, I'm all for it. Amazon seriously needs to improve their worker safety." Now, I should say that according to an Oregonian article from last year, the immense facility in Woodburn, which operates 24 hours a day, it has 6,000 robots and about 1,500 human employees. What kinds of employment promises is Amazon making for its proposed smaller distribution centers?
1: Well, I don't know what they're thinking in Hood River specifically, but Eugene should probably give us a pretty good indication. You know, the facility that they're talking about in Eugene, I think it's 150 to 200 people. So it's not a huge impact, but, you know, Eugene, like everywhere, is looking for more jobs now. I think the concern some people have is that if you add more people in the distribution center, in the delivery station, that perhaps that means, you know, fewer people working in the local retailers. And we've certainly seen that in Oregon over the past 5 years or so. Retail employment is down, what, about 5% during that period. And part of the reason, at least, is that online shopping is up. We don't have data for online shopping in Oregon, but since the pandemic, online shopping has gone from about 11% of all sales, retail sales nationally, to about 16%. It's a pretty significant increase. And so I think that's the trade-off that some people are concerned about.
0: That's a really important point. That, I mean, it might have been the case that because of the pandemic, and in the most lockdown-y months or years, e-commerce would go up and then come back down. But it seems like it went up and then has just kept going up.
1: Yeah, it stuck. It changed the way, you know, the way we shop, the way we order food, going out to restaurants less frequently. So it's definitely changed that. I think what Amazon would say, and, you know, I don't want to speak for them, but they're coming into these communities because they believe this is what people there want, that people will order more of these products from them if they can get them faster and more efficiently. And my guess is that Amazon, having, you know, done this in many communities and having spent a great deal of money to study these patterns, I think they probably have good reason to believe that. Doesn't mean that everyone in the community wants them, but given the option, I think there is reason to believe people will order from them.
0: Right. That's an important point, because you talked to a longtime Eugene resident named Christy Schneider, who calls herself both an environmentalist and a pragmatist. And she said that she personally boycotts Amazon. But I guess I wonder how many people in the area, in Eugene or in Lane County, are taking a similar stance. And I mean, as you say, the company seems pretty savvy about its growth. And if they want to build these new centers all across the state that will cost them, you know, significant capital, and without certain kinds of tax breaks that they used to have access to, I assume it means that they've done their research and they know they have customers sprinkled around Oregon.
1: Yeah, well, Eugene's a good example. You know, depending on the day, it's the second or third largest city in Oregon, and they don't have this facility there now. Salem has one. Salem has a larger warehouse, much larger. I think it's 1 million square feet there. But this one is supposed to serve just Eugene and Lane County. It's a large population base. If you go to the University of Oregon, they've got Amazon lockers taking up, you know, a better part of the floor of a freshman dorm. People order the heck out of the stuff, I guess. And so, yeah, I think, you know, the concern people have is that, you know, you're taking some away from what's available locally, and whether or not Amazon really fits the vibe of Eugene. Eugene is a distinct place. You know, the culture there is, you know, it's, we'll say, anti-corporate to a degree. And so I think people maybe feel differently about Amazon's arrival than they would be, than they do over in Redmond, where I really haven't heard much in the way of concern. People are excited about the idea of faster deliveries in the Bend area.
0: So we talked about some of the specific issues people have brought up: labor questions, traffic questions, more just sort of cultural fit questions, sort of anti-corporate sentiment that is certainly strong in some quarters in Eugene. Can you tell us about an FAQ put out by the city of Eugene that responds both to some of these specific points, but makes a broader argument to city residents?
1: Yeah, well, as I say, the city of Eugene got an earful from residents about this. And Eugene's point is that this is industrially zoned land. It's designed for just this kind of thing. And Amazon, you know, when they bought the land and they previous owners sought permits to occupy it, that they were complying with the city's rules. And the city says they don't have the authority to pick and choose who operates on that land. I think some residents are concerned that when the city set aside this industrial land, they envisioned, you know, high-paying manufacturing jobs, and they feel like this was perhaps not what, you know, the city leaders envisioned when they allocated this land. These are jobs that pay maybe $18 an hour to start, maybe on average $23 an hour, Amazon says. So, you know, it's a job for sure. And, you know, every community in Oregon needs one. I think some people thought that if anything were ever built there, that it might be a higher paying job, a more productive job for the community than just a retail distribution center.
0: I mentioned that Amazon is not going to get certain kinds of tax breaks that they might have gotten in the past. Can you explain what happened recently?
1: Yeah, so I may get the year wrong. I'll say it's 2023, but about that time, about 3 years ago, many years ago, you know, Oregon offered what they call enterprise zone tax breaks to encourage development in communities that needed, you know, more economic activity, and they gave them property tax exemptions. And Amazon got them to go into Troutdale and places like that, saved the company, you know, something like $15 million over a few years. But independent retailers weren't happy about that. They wondered why Amazon was getting tax breaks, but they were paying full freight. And so we and others wrote about that, and the legislature took those tax breaks away. It hasn't slowed Amazon up. They're still building, as you noted at the top of the show, without the tax breaks. But they're no longer available. Now they have to pay full freight when they come in.
0: How long before some of these new delivery stations are up and running?
1: Amazon hasn't said about Eugene or Hood River, I don't believe. The Tillamook one is now operating, I think, and the Redmond one will open later this year. That's well on its way. So, I think typically covering these smaller ones, once they get going, it's maybe a year or a little bit more to build and start operating them. It took a few years to get the Woodburn facility going just because it is so very large. And then just after they'd finished the shell, Amazon changed its robotic system inside, so they put a pin in it and said, "Okay, we're gonna take some time and redesign how it operates internally." It didn't open until last June.
0: Mike, thanks very much.
1: Yeah, glad to be here.
0: Mike Rogaway reports on business and technology for the Oregonian. He joined us to talk about Amazon's plans for new, smaller distribution centers in Eugene, Hood River, Tillamook, and Redmond. Coming up after a break, Oregon lawmakers passed 8 bills in response to federal immigration enforcement in the 2026 legislative session. Governor Tina Kotek signed them all into law. The details are a minute away.
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0: From the Gert Boyle Studio at OPB, this is Think Out Loud. I'm Dave Miller. Oregon lawmakers passed 8 immigration bills in the 2026 legislative session, and Governor Tina Kotek signed them all into law a few weeks ago. The package of bills came as a response to the federal government's masked, militarized approach to immigration enforcement. Among other things, these new laws direct schools and hospitals to create alert systems in response to ICE activity on their campuses. They protect immigrants' data, and they say that law enforcement agents in Oregon, including federal ones, can only wear masks in certain circumstances. Isa Pena is the director of strategy at Innovation Law Lab. The Portland-based immigrant rights organization lobbied for these bills. She joins us now. It's great to have you on Think Out Loud.
4: Thank you so much for having me.
0: 2 of the new laws focus on places where there had been federal prohibitions on immigration enforcement actions, prohibitions that the Trump administration lifted. One of these new laws requires school districts and colleges to come up with an alert system if federal agents show up. What's the idea behind this new law?
4: So the idea behind this law really is about addressing what we were seeing on the ground. Schools had been forced to go into lockdown procedures, sometimes several schools in a single day, due to federal enforcement activities near or on campus. And so this requires proactive and reactive communication that is needed so that all students and parents, regardless of what school they attend, are able to feel safe and informed. We saw last fall, the Trump administration arbitrarily target Oregon with Operation Black Rose, and our communities were feeling the impact. People were being disappeared, and we were left behind with shattered glass in our streets and kids coming home from school to no parents. And so this is really about making sure that we all have notice of when federal agents are on campus.
0: What would that notice be like, can you just give us an example of how you think this might play out?
4: Yeah, a lot of the schools already have existing notification systems, and so it is actually just asking those schools to use their systems to notify families when federal agents are on campus or have been on campus to make sure that all families are informed about what is happening.
0: So something like a district-wide text message or a more localized text message saying, FYI, parents, there is ICE activity or ICE agents at such and such elementary school?
4: Yeah, exactly. It would require the schools to put out that notification for families so that they can make the best choices for themselves about going to pick up their kids or maybe sending somebody else. And it's really geared at making sure people have the information they need to make the decisions that they need to make as a family.
0: Another school-based law, new school-based law, adds immigration status to the list of protected classes for the purpose of anti-discrimination laws. What effect will this have?
4: So the other school-based law really is about enshrining that right that every eligible kid has the right to go to school and has the right to enroll. It also means that no child can be denied enrollment and participation in public K through 12 education, and that
0: Is that currently happening? I mean, I thought that every Oregon kid, regardless of immigration status, can go to their local Oregon, their local public schools.
4: They can. I think the issue that we were trying to address, or that continued to come up from families and advocates, was not whether the right existed, but whether schools had clear and consistent procedures to be able to respond to immigration enforcement if they intersected in those campus settings. So this is really just to enshrine that into law.
0: What's going to change for hospitals under a new law?
4: So Senate Bill 1570, the Healthcare Without Fear, really says that hospitals have to designate non-public patient areas and protect staff who share Know Your Rights materials. We saw hospitals really be used as places of possible immigration enforcement, and recent federal policy changes also eliminated longstanding protections in hospitals. And so it was already creating confusion about patient safety, about what role federal agents had in those spaces. And so this law is really about providing clarity, and it requires hospital to designate those areas as well as limit disclosures of sensitive information. And it prohibits retaliation or discipline against any hospital worker that shares lawful and accurate educational information.
0: If you're just tuning in, I'm talking right now with Issa Pena. She's the Director of Strategy at Innovation Law Lab. We're talking about eight new Oregon laws that aim to respond to or place limits on federal immigration enforcement. Let's turn to another set of laws. These are more attempts to rein in federal immigration actions, even if they don't explicitly mention federal immigration agencies by name in the text of the bills. Can you describe what House Bill 4114 does?
4: Yeah, so 4114, or Protect Your Door Act, really enshrined that if anyone tries to come in through your door without a warrant or your consent, that you have the right to sue. This is already a right that existed in the Fourth Amendment, but it really targets unlawful conduct and non-legitimate policing.
0: So as you say, so this does not establish a new right. So in other words, could somebody have brought a civil suit in the past because an ICE agent entered their home without a warrant, you know, before this new bill became law?
4: Yeah, so somebody could bring a civil suit. And while I'm not an attorney, I can share that because people could bring in a suit, they would be suing the government. This bill really targets the unlawful conduct of individuals and really aims to protect families from those unconstitutional home intrusions.
0: There is also House Bill 4138. This says that law enforcement officers operating in Oregon, whether state, local, federal, They have to wear uniforms that clearly identify who they are and what agency they work for. And they cannot use masks. They can't wear masks unless they need to for specific reasons, for medical reasons or for certain kinds of work, like undercover work or SWAT team activity. What's the idea behind this new law?
4: So the idea is pretty simple. We saw that masked agents were operating anonymously, and we want to make sure that they are accountable. This bill generally bans masks on law enforcement during operations, and it ensures that Oregonians know who is detaining them.
0: Just a few weeks ago, a panel of the Ninth Circuit Court of Appeals prohibited California from enforcing its own new identification law. And a few months before that, a judge in California issued an injunction over that state's mask law. What do both of these cases say about the likelihood that Oregon's law, which is not identical but very similar, that it will survive judicial scrutiny?
4: We think that the Law Enforcement and Accountability Visibility Act actually responds to that. Legislators learned from what happened in California, and we worked together with all of the advocacy organizations to make sure it was legally enforceable. And so we actually feel strongly that our law can be enforceable in our state.
0: One difference between California's law and Oregon's, and correct me if I'm wrong, is that one of the problems that a judge found in California is that the mask mandate, it's funny to call it mandate, the prohibition on masks in most cases, it only applied to federal agents, not to state and local agents. And am I right that that's one of the changes that Oregon's law made, that it would apply to all law enforcement so that you wouldn't be singling out the feds unlawfully?
4: That's correct. Yeah, we aimed to make sure that our law is followed by all law enforcement, our local law enforcement agencies, our state law enforcement agencies, as well as the federal government.
0: The final set of new laws focus on data protection. What do you think Oregonians need to know about these other new laws?
4: So through Operation Black Rose and through a lot of the litigation that Innovation Law Lab actually sued about, we uncovered a lot of really devastating things. We uncovered that agents were using high-tech surveillance, drones, and warrant and manufactured paperwork, and they were going after our information and our data. And so the data protections were really about ensuring that our public agencies cannot sell Oregonians' personal data to data brokers unless we have assurances that it will not be used for immigration actions.
0: As the daughter of immigrants yourself, what do all these new laws taken together mean to you personally?
4: These laws taken together really show how Oregonians can stand with Oregonians. I think when we saw all of these attacks happen to our community, we stood up. We saw Oregonians band together. We saw people take action. And we asked our legislators to stand up with our immigrant community, and they listened. They passed this large set of bills that really tell immigrant Oregonians that Oregon is our home and that Oregon aims to protect us and that we can stand together as a community. Immigrants are the backbone of our economy and the backbone of our nation. And I think as the daughter of immigrants, it makes me really proud to know that as a state, we can stand together for one another to protect the place we call home.
0: Isa, thanks very much.
4: Thank you.
0: Isa Pena is the Director of Strategy at Innovation Law Lab. Coming up after a break, we'll talk to a professional poker player from Portland. He recently won the main event at a World Series of Poker tournament in Lake Tahoe.
5: Ballots are arriving in Oregonians' mailboxes as we speak. In a few weeks, we will know who will be facing Democratic Governor Tina Kotek in the November election. I'm Lauren Dake. On the latest episode of OPB Politics Now, we talk one more time about the leading Republican candidates for governor. 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
2: 8:32, and there's more from Think Out Loud. The conversation continues here on OPB. The Supreme Court is seen as the last stop when it comes to either changing America or protecting it. Tonight, we'll get a new take from a Supreme Court watcher who says it's time to retool our thinking about the court's role in American democracy. Why you're thinking about the Supreme Court in the wrong way. We'll get more on Point. That's tonight at 9 here on OPB. 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
0: This is Think Out Loud on OPB. I'm Dave Miller. Adam Natras is 43 years old, and he's been playing poker for more than half his life. The friendly, unassuming crusher from Portland, as he was described recently by the site poker.org, got the biggest win of his career not long ago. Natras took home close to $140,000 after winning the main event in Lake Tahoe as part of the World Series of Poker Circuit. Adam Natras joins us now. Congratulations, and welcome to Think Out Loud.
6: Thank you, Dave, and thanks for having me.
0: When did you first get into poker?
6: I first started playing poker when I was about 19, just playing little friendly home games with my friends, just little $5 and $10 stuff in the evening, just a pastime.
0: When you started, when you were 19 and just getting, you know, learning the game, were you already good?
6: I was good early on, I guess, yeah. I've always enjoyed math, and there's definitely a math component, and it just interested me, and I started watching it on TV, on ESPN and all that, and I just took to it right away.
0: Was there a specific moment when you realized that you could actually make real money playing poker?
6: Not one specific moment, but I was playing just kind of casually, and I worked for a poker free league called Go All in Oregon, like a bar league. And then I was also dealing at one of the local clubs, and there was just a period of time where I was making more money playing than I was working in the industry. And I thought, it's more fun to play anyway, so I'm going to try to go that route.
0: And you became a professional poker player.
6: That's right.
0: How do you become a professional poker player? I mean, is it as simple as just showing up for a tournament and not showing up to another job?
6: Yeah, I mean, there are bankroll requirements. You have to, you know, have the financial discipline to have the money set aside. And then you just have to put in the time to study and travel, in my case, because I'm a tournament poker player. So you got to go to where they hold the bigger tournaments. And yeah, it's just about discipline and staying in what you know how to do.
0: How would you describe your playing style?
6: That's a good question. I don't know. I like to feel out the other players and kind of base what I'm going to do on what they're doing. So I have a more reactive approach. So rather than just having a set style when I go in, I like to see, because every table is going to have a different makeup, depending on the personalities and the chip stacks at your table. So I kind of try to take what the table gives me.
0: I want to get back to that, the people side of this, but you mentioned math earlier. Poker is it's a game of probabilities, of math, mm-hmm. and of reading people. But just start with the math stuff. When you're looking at the table, at the face-up cards that everybody can use, and then the ones in your hand, what kinds of calculations are you making?
6: So a lot of the math side of it comes really away from the table, like when I'm studying away from the table and kind of getting my base game plan down. I'm not doing a lot of intense math at the table in the moment. I kind of know, you know, the general probabilities of my odds of making a flush if I have a flush draw, or making a straight if I have a straight draw. So a lot of that is kind of work that I've put in before I'm at the table. So I'm not outside of like pot odds, like the price that I'm getting in the moment. I don't have to do that much intense math.
0: In other words, and the things about odds for a flush or a straight or whatever, those are baked in at this point. You're not thinking about it. You look at the table and you basically know those things just as part of the job.
6: Yeah, pretty much. I mean, some of it, you just need like a general odds. You don't need, if I'm like roughly 1 out of 3, I don't need to know if it's like 31% or 34%. I'm getting a rough estimation in the moment. And then the rest of it is kind of, like I said, based on the people and what's going on around me.
0: Yeah. So what are you paying attention to in terms of your opponents?
6: A lot of it starts on just a very general level. Like kind of what are people's motivation there? Like, are they also a professional? Are they just playing for fun because their wife's, out doing something else that day?
0: You tell if you know nothing about the person? Could you tell if they're a professional? I mean, you haven't played with them before. You don't know their name, but they're in front of you. Can you tell if they're a professional or if they're there because they had nowhere else to be and they thought they would just give it a try?
6: I mean, sometimes you have some clues just on like generally how someone dresses. I mean, if someone's like wearing sunglasses and they have the headphones on and they have the backpack and they're not talking to anyone at the table, you can kind of, they probably take it more seriously than the guy that's, in his Hawaiian shirt and has a beer in his hand, so you have some immediate clues right away. And then also I like to talk to people at the table. I don't wear headphones myself. I try to be social. A lot of people there are just to have fun. And so I use those conversation and context clues to pick up on that other stuff.
0: In movies and TV shows, poker players are always talking about reading tells in their opponents, tiny ticks or habits that give away something in a nonverbal way. How accurate is that? I mean, are you looking for people's tells?
6: First off, I will say that typically the poker scenes in movies and TV are sort of awful. They're not really very accurate to the actual real life poker scenes. That being said, there are sometimes some physical tells or tiny things that you can pick up in the moment. And you definitely use those when they're available, but they may not always be available, especially if you're playing someone else that's aware of guarding those kinds of tells.
0: Are you aware of guarding your own tells?
6: I am. I mean, you try to be pretty stoic in the moment, not give off a lot. You try to do the same sort of physical motions at the table of when you're strong or when you're weak.
0: And is that something you have to practice to get a poker face, in a sense, or a poker body, it seems like you're talking about? Is that something you have to work on?
6: Yeah, I think you just kind of develop it over time. I've spent a lot of time at the poker table, but yeah, you're right. It's not just the poker face. It is the poker body, it's what are you doing with your hands, your posture, all of those kind of things, combined.
0: If you're just tuning in, we're talking right now with Adam Natras. He is a professional poker player from Portland. It's a plosive test to see if I'm going to pee-pop on the microphone. He recently took home close to $140,000 after winning the main event in Lake Tahoe. It's part of the World Series of Poker Circuit. Adam, you mentioned how professional players, sometimes they have a look of hats and sunglasses and a backpack. Do you have the equivalent of some kind of uniform? Do you wear the same stuff when you play?
6: I try to just dress in whatever's casual and comfortable. I'm typically always rocking my Blazers and Ducks and Seahawks gear when I'm on the road, just to represent the Northwest. And then, yeah, I just have a small bag, mostly just to keep snacks and stuff to keep me going throughout the day.
0: You've said before that some years ago, you got out of the game because of substance use, because of a drinking problem. What brought you back to the game?
6: So, yeah, I've battled with alcohol issues my entire adult life. I had stepped away from the game. I actually was on about a 5-year hiatus and kind of going through the ups and downs of drinking and not drinking through that period. And then once I stopped drinking, when I was still drinking, I'd really self-isolated a lot and lost contact with a lot of friends. And then once I stopped drinking, my dad actually encouraged me to come out and play poker because he knew it was something I used to enjoy. And I played a couple times and it was fun. And then I just started reconnecting with these people that I hadn't seen in a long time. And it was really, really valuable for me to get that social context, that social group back again. And so it was really helpful to me in my recovery. And then I started playing for money a little bit and was doing well financially kind of right at the beginning. And I thought, you know, I never really gave a run at playing poker full time sober. And I thought, you know, I talked to my partner, Alicia, and I said, what do you think about me getting back into this and playing full time again? And she said, yeah, I'm on board if you want to give it a shot. And here we are. I haven't had a drink in 3.5 years, and poker's been going really well the last couple of years. Hmm.
0: Do you think that you're a different player sober than you were when you were drinking?
6: Definitely. I mean, I don't think at the table my skill level varied all that much. I mean, I'm sure, you know, if you get later in the night and you're drinking a lot, you know, it diminishes, but I really feel like it more impacted me away from the table, or even just my drive to be at the table or to put in the study time. It really just impacted me in so many other ways in my life that I was just never going to be successful at the table while alcohol was still a part of my life.
0: It's interesting that the way you're describing it, it seems that returning to poker has made it easier for you to stay sober. But I can imagine some people saying the opposite, that being that the risk taking of poker, the adrenaline of gambling, obviously gambling is an addiction for some people, but in your case, it seems like what could potentially be an addictive behavior helps you not do what had been a different addictive behavior.
6: Yeah, I definitely do feel like it was a huge help for me. It's really something that really I can focus my mind on. When I'm at the table and I'm playing, I'm able to just kind of tune everything out and focus on that, which is huge for me. And sure, yes, you are around alcohol. You know, often I'm in casino settings where other people might be drinking. But I'm able to, that's not like a huge temptation factor for me at this point. And as far as the gambling addiction, yes, I do realize that's an issue for some people. But for me, the actual gambling aspect of it isn't that appealing. I like the strategy side of it. And I don't really do the other gambling as far as like slot machines and blackjack and playing in the pit and all that. So I feel like I'm able to get through without that affecting me as well.
0: Huh. Let's turn to your recent big win. These tournaments go for a couple days. They go for hours and hours. Does any one hand stand out to you right now?
6: Yeah, this particular one was a 3-day tournament. Yeah, obviously the biggest one right at the end when we were down to 3 players, there was an all-in confrontation where the other player had all their chips in with a pair of kings, and I had a pair of nines, and my only way to win the hand was going to be to hit a nine. So I was about a 4-to-1 dog to win that, and I hit a nine, and that was the biggest pot of the tournament at that stage, and set me up for the win.
0: What does a moment like that feel like? So, and so you didn't know, so the nine was turned over and your bet paid off. What does a moment like that feel like?
6: It was pretty huge in the moment because it was kind of one of those situations where I knew if I won that hand, I was going to win the tournament. So it was a huge swing in the game. And a buddy of mine, his name's Ryo, they call him the Mad German, was standing right behind me in that moment. And I don't usually stand up, but I was standing up at the moment and I didn't know that the Mad German was standing right behind me. So when the hand played out, he came and bear hugged me from behind and lifted me up off the ground and let out a huge yell. And so it wasn't the end of the tournament, but it was like almost like a celebration at the end of a tournament. So that was pretty fun.
0: Do you have a nickname? If he's the Mad German, are you the Gentle Portlander?
6: I had a nickname in the scene that I went by for a while. It was Hippie Adam. There was me and a I had another friend, Adam, and we would pal around together a lot. This was back when I was drinking quite a bit. And he unfortunately went by Drunk Adam, and I was Hippie Adam. So that, and that's, and I have long hair and whatnot. So that kind of stuck.
0: We just have about 45 seconds left, but what is next for you poker-wise? What are your goals now?
6: So the main World Series of Poker series coming up in the summer in Las Vegas is about to start at the end of May. So I'll just be here in town with family doing Mother's Day and that kind of stuff. And then we'll be off to the summer and hopefully have more continued success.
0: Adam, congratulations. Thanks again.
6: All right. Thanks a lot, Dave.
0: That's Adam Natras. He is a professional poker player from Portland who recently took home close to $140,000 after winning the main event in Lake Tahoe that was part of the World Series of Poker circuit. Tomorrow on the show, the high cost of gas is leading some people to reconsider their driving and commuting habits. That might include more reliance on public transit in Oregon and Northwest as a whole. We'll hear from a public transit consultant in Portland about the challenges and the opportunities for buses, light rail, and more. Our production staff includes Malia Fass, Rolly Hernandez, Gemma DiCarlo, senior producer Allison Frost, and managing producer Shiraz Sadiq. Nalene Silva and Layla Isbell engineer the show from the Gert Boyle Studio. Our technical director is Stephen Cray, and our executive producer is Sage Van Wing. If you don't want to miss any of our shows, you can listen wherever you get your podcasts. Our nightly rebroadcast is at 8 p.m. Thanks very much for tuning in to Think Out Loud on OPB and KLCC. I'm Dave Miller. Have a great day.
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0: You've been listening to Think Out Loud here on the stations of OPB. I'm Nate Scholl here with Gemma DiCarlo, and we want you to add three for OPB. That is our big push this day. 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
1: Right. 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It's super fun, like a very classic design. So again, that's if you add three for OPB, we will send you that iHeart OPB car magnet. 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
0: I've been seeing more of those iHeart OPB car magnets around myself. 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
1: From Astoria to Baker City to Battleground and Lakeview, we're all joining together to keep this important service thriving. 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And increasing your sustaining contribution by, again, that just that $3 a month is a powerful step that helps ensure the news you count on is here for you every day of the year. 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To make your impact go even further, you can also give us a call at 800-245-2346.
0: Join Rob in Boring, who contributed and said, OPB has the best news and entertainment. When federal funding was lost, we felt we needed to increase our contribution to ensure the continuation of honest reporting by public media. And you know what? That is really true. You know, when we lost federal funding almost a year ago, so many people in the region stepped up and said, this is something that is really important. I want to step into that gap and make sure that it continues to be a powerful force in our region. And that work continues. We always want to continue to bring more coverage, more news, better reporting, more boots on the ground, telling you what is happening in your region and how you can, you know, understand what is happening in the wider world. And all of that is made possible by you and Rob in Boring and Miles in Beaverton and Norm in Central Point. So step up right now, add three for OPB on this special Sustainer Increase Day. You're also going to get in on that match from our Sustain the Future Match Fund. So many reasons to step up right now and become the newest member and become the newest person to up your sustaining membership at opb.org or by calling 800-245-2346.
1: Right. I'm thinking about that 128,000 number. I've been blowing my mind this whole time. I did not know it was that high. Mm-hmm. I'm picturing my college football stadium was pretty big. And I think that's like two stadiums worth of people. I don't know. Envisioning that is very powerful for me, where I'm like, wow, that is truly so many people across Oregon and Southwest Washington coming together and showing us how much they value what we do. I don't know, makes me want to keep doing it for as long as possible. And we can only do that with your support. Thank you so much for what you've given us so far. Again, if you add three for OPB today, we'll throw in that extra car magnet and you'll make your support go that much farther for us. That's at opb.org or 1-800-245-2346.
0: That's right, opb.org, 800-245-2346. 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Thank you. 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That can ensure that no matter what the future holds, OPB can continue to be the place for you and your neighbors and your community to turn to for essential coverage of the world around us. 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OPB.org is a place to go online. 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
2: 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The Supreme Court is seen as the last stop when it comes to either changing America or protecting it. A new take from a Supreme Court watcher who says it's time to retool our thinking about the court's role in American democracy. 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
4: Sarah Isger is an editor at SCOTUS Blog, and she's now making the case that Americans completely misunderstand the nation's highest court.
5: That's the thing that I want people to sort of start realizing, is that a lot of these cases they're mad at the Supreme Court about, wrong people, wrong branch. The headline, Supreme Court strikes down Biden's student loan debt forgiveness. Supreme Court strikes down Donald Trump's tariffs. If you're mad about any of those cases, you're wrong. Congress is the problem. You should be mad at Congress.
4: Isger also says the 6-3 political split is the wrong way to understand the court as well. Partisanship is only one axis to measure how the justices see the world. Isger says the more important axis has to do with their tolerance for change, where the 9 justices span from order-loving institutionalists to true chaos agents. I'm Meghna Chakrabarty. Today on Point, Sarah Isger on the Supreme Court. Stay with us.
6: Live from NPR News, I'm Giles Snyder. Fighting in the Middle East flared up again Monday. The U.S. and Iran launched fresh volleys after President Trump announced a new effort to reopen the Strait of Hormuz to ship traffic. The U.S. military says it fired on Iranian forces and sank 6 small boats. The United Arab Emirates says an oil port came under attack by Iranian missiles. NPR's Jackie Northam.
7: It's hard to say exactly why Iran launched these attacks, but the timing, of course, suggests it has to do with the U.S. decision to launch this Project Freedom, you know, to try and open up the Strait of Hormuz. Mm-hmm. And as Greg says, the U.S. shooting down of some Iranian drones and missiles and attacking some smaller Iranian ships today. The UAE is an ally of the U.S. and supports it in the war against Iran, and these attacks on the UAE could be Iran's way of retaliating.
6: In a social media post, Iran's foreign minister warned that the U.S. and the UAE should be wary of being dragged back into a quagmire. Trump administration suing Minnesota to try to block the state's lawsuit against the fossil fuel industry. NPR's Michael Copley reports on this latest effort by the administration to shield oil and gas companies from a wave of climate litigation.
8: The Justice Department says Minnesota should be barred from suing the fossil fuel industry over the impacts of climate change because, it argues, the federal government has sole authority to regulate greenhouse gas emissions. Minnesota's lawsuit, filed in 2020, alleges the fossil fuel industry misled people for decades about the dangers of burning fossil fuels. The state says it's already suffered billions in economic damage from rising temperatures. Minnesota Attorney General Keith Ellison said this new DOJ suit is meritless and should be dismissed. The oil and gas industry says the same for climate lawsuits like Minnesota's, and that climate change is an issue for Congress to deal with, not...
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8: Minnesota Attorney General Keith Ellison said this new DOJ suit is meritless and should be dismissed. The oil and gas industry says the same for climate lawsuits like Minnesota's, and that climate change is an issue for Congress to deal with, not the courts. Michael Copley, NPR News.
6: Federal transportation officials investigating

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1: Yesterday at the airport in Newark, NPR's Joel Rose reports.
2: Dash cam video footage appears to capture the moment the Boeing 767 passenger jet struck a truck on the New Jersey Turnpike. The driver of the truck was taken to the hospital with minor injuries and released. New Jersey State Police say a landing tire and the underside of the plane collided with the tractor trailer and a light pole during its final approach to the runway at Newark Liberty International Airport. United Airlines Flight 169 was arriving from Venice, Italy. None of the 221 passengers or 10 crew members on board the plane were injured, the airline said, although the plane was being evaluated for damage. Joel Rose, NPR News.
1: State media in China reporting on a deadly explosion at a fireworks plant. At least 21 people reported dead, more than 60 others injured. Hundreds of rescuers have been deployed. This is NPR News.
3: This is OPB. I'm Paul Marshall. Investigators with the state ethics department say Portland City Councilors didn't violate the law when they met privately last summer. Alex Selinsky has more.
4: In August, six Portland councilors held a private meeting at a city building to debrief after a challenging budget cycle. A month later, a member of the public submitted a complaint with the State Ethics Commission. She claimed these councilors had violated state public meetings law by meeting privately. But an investigation by the Ethics Department finds that the group of Portland's six more progressive councilors, who call themselves the Peacock, did not break state law. Investigators say that the group did not make any decisions or determinations at that meeting. A quorum of elected officials aren't allowed to do that behind closed doors. The eight-person State Ethics Commission will make a final decision about this complaint on Friday. Alex Zielinski, OPB.
3: The Washington Department of Transportation has launched a program making it easier for businesses to buy zero-emissions vehicles and charging infrastructure. Janet Matkin with WashDOT says the vouchers are available for a wide array of gear.
5: It's heavy-duty trucks, but also things like construction vehicles and agricultural machinery and airport loaders and commercial boats and forklifts and refrigerated transportation units and freight handling equipment.
3: Matkin says the vouchers will cover about 40% of the vehicle and equipment costs for many companies. Businesses with less than $10 million in annual revenue can get 55% off. She says equipment dealers have been briefed on the program and are ready to handle the details of the vouchers. The incentives are funded by the state's Climate Commitment Act as part of Washington's attempt to bring down carbon emissions. You're listening to news from OPB. There's more you can find. It's online at opb.org.
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This is On Point. I'm Meghna Chakrabarty. In Philadelphia, in 1787, at the Constitutional Convention, James Madison suggested that the newly United States should be ruled by three co-equal branches of government. Of course, the legislative, the executive, and the judicial. The idea was, and I know you all remember this, that no single branch could become too strong, and that each would serve as a check on the others. Okay, so here we are 200 plus years later, on the 250th anniversary of the birth of this nation, by the way, and we have a legislative branch that is basically self-paralyzed by partisan politics and untrusted by the American people. In the presidency, we have years of effort to maximize executive power coming to fruition. Those two reasons are why many people and groups are now looking to the federal judiciary as the place where Americans can continue to place their faith in the rule of law. And of course, the last stop there is the United States Supreme Court. Well, Sarah Isger has a provocative take on the High Court, and she knows it well. She's the senior editor at the highly respected

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3: I'm Dave Miller. Coming up on the next Think Out Loud, the high cost of gas is leading some people to reconsider their driving and commuting habits that might include more reliance on public transit. 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
4: From Futuro Media and PRX, it's Latino USA. I'm Maria Hinojosa. Today, we look at how press freedoms are under attack and how this particularly affects Latino and immigrant journalists in the U.S. We're going to start with the case of journalist Estefany Rodriguez. She was targeted and detained by ICE in what her lawyers say was retaliation because of her reporting. Estefany talks about the horrors she experienced in detention.
5: Realmente una tortura estar ahí.
4: Then we hear from a journalist roundtable about the erosion of press freedoms that are happening under the second Trump administration and what it means for our democracy.
6: The U.S. has historically been a safe haven for journalists who are fleeing persecution in their countries, and now they are also being persecuted here.
4: All this coming up on Latino USA. Stay with us. No te vayas.
7: Live from NPR News, I'm Giles Snyder. The U.S. and Iran launched fresh volleys Monday. U.S. officials say the military destroyed several small Iranian boats in the Strait of Hormuz, and the Iranians attacked U.S. ships protecting oil tankers and an oil port in the United Arab Emirates. NPR's Quill Lawrence reports on the attacks amid President Trump's latest effort to reopen the strait.
8: Admiral Brad Cooper said that U.S. forces are working to create a safe passage for stranded oil tankers through the strait, and that this is a defensive mission on behalf of the international community affected by Iran's blockade. Speaking to reporters by phone, he said U.S. warships and tankers took no damage.
9: I can confirm there's been no U.S. military ships hit, and I wouldn't go into details of whether the ceasefire is over or not.
8: The ceasefire question is key to the debate over whether the war with Iran has passed the 60-day mark and would require congressional approval under the War Powers Resolution. Last week, President Trump said in a letter to Congress that the ceasefire meant the war was, quote, terminated before the 60-day mark, despite ongoing naval blockades, which are acts of war. Quill Lawrence, NPR News.
7: U.S. Supreme Court has at least temporarily restored access to the abortion pill mifepristone. The court put a one-week hold on a federal court ruling last week that banned mifepristone from being prescribed through telemedicine and dispensed through the mail. NPR's Selena Simmons-Duffin.
10: Two drug makers appealed to the Supreme Court right away to put a hold on this ruling. They argued that it unleashed regulatory chaos, but there were 2 days of limbo where we heard nothing from the Supreme Court. Doctors and pharmacists and patients who were expecting to use telemedicine mifepristone over the weekend were left scrambling. When it comes to pregnancies, of course, days and hours matter.
7: NPR's Selena Simmons-Duffin reporting now to the Supreme Court's ruling on the Voting Rights Act. Alabama, the first of several Republican-controlled southern states moving to change their congressional maps. NPR's Debbie Elliott reports that civil rights activists turned up at the state house on the first day of a special session of the state legislature.
11: Patricia Jeter says she came from Tuskegee to fight back.
12: Because they're interested in...
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7: Special session...

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1: The people voted to have the supermajority as the way it is today, and so this is the voice of the people.
2: The Supreme Court effectively removed race as a consideration for drawing congressional districts. Debbie Elliott, NPR News, Montgomery.
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4: This is OPBM, Paul Marshall. Professional women's hoops has returned to Portland after a nearly 24-year absence. More than 13,000 basketball fans filled the Moda Center yesterday for the return of the Portland Fire. As Kyra Buckley reports, it didn't feel like a preseason game.
5: The Portland Fire fell to the Los Angeles Sparks, but you wouldn't know based on the crowd. The team walked off the court to a standing ovation despite losing to LA 85-75. Head coach of the Portland Fire, Alex Sarama, says the enthusiasm of the crowd means a lot to the players.
6: Hearing at the end after a loss, the crowd, just the support, the cheering, it was incredible.
5: The team gets a little bit of rest and time to practice ahead of the official home opener. The Fire will take on the Chicago Sky on Saturday, May 9th at the Moda Center to officially tip off the season. Kyra Buckley, OPB.
4: The skyrocketing diesel prices are pushing up costs for many businesses. Washington is incentivizing a switch to zero emissions vehicles and equipment. The State Department of Transportation is now offering vouchers to reduce the cost of electric vehicles and machinery and the necessary charging infrastructure. Jenna Matkin is WashDOT's communications manager.
7: These incentives would offset about 40% of the costs of any given piece of equipment. Small businesses, nonprofits, local governments have even higher incentives available for them.
4: She says dealers of zero emissions equipment have been briefed on the program and are ready for the vouchers. You're listening to news from OPB. There's more you can find at opb.org.
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9: Welcome to Latino USA. I'm Maria Hinojosa. We should note that the show you're about to hear is about freedom of the press. It was recorded just before the April 25th incident at the White House Correspondents Association dinner in Washington, D.C. Officials say the suspect named Trump administration officials as his targets. President Trump and Vice President Vance were there. It was the first time that Trump attended the longstanding tradition of the yearly gathering of journalists. Okay, now let's get started. It was a regular early Wednesday morning in March. Journalist Stephanie Rodriguez and her husband, Alejandro Medina III, are dropping off their 8-year-old daughter at the school bus stop in Nashville, Tennessee.
10: We're driving her work vehicle that's covered in branding for the news network.
9: Stephanie works for Nashville Noticias, a Spanish language news outlet. And 2 days before, she was covering ICE and detentions. And that morning, in her gut, Stephanie felt like something was off.
11: Yo siempre, cuando ella se va, le hago corazones desde la ventana para que me vea.
9: And that's because every morning when her daughter would get on the bus, Stephanie would spot her and they would lock eyes and Stephanie would blow kisses her way. It was like their morning tradition.
11: Y ese día María Ángel se sentó del otro lado del bus.
9: But on this morning, her daughter María Ángel sat on the opposite side of the bus. So Stephanie couldn't see her and couldn't blow her kisses.
11: Eso no me gustó. Eso nunca había pasado.
9: This little detail made Stephanie sad, and it worried her.
11: Y yo, como buena mamá protectora, yo dije, ay, ahorita voy a llamar a una amiga que está dentro del colegio para preguntarle si Mariana llegó bien.
9: She decided she would call the school to make sure that her daughter was okay. But in fact, she was never able to make that call. Stephanie and her husband drove to the gym, and when Alejandro parked the car, he noticed there was a truck behind

0: And then I saw another car come in front and then another one by the side. And then I could see another one.
1: Estefany and Alejandro were now boxed in. They were surrounded by immigration enforcement agents.
0: It seemed about eight of them come surround the vehicle. One of them was knocking on my wife's window saying, Estefany Rodriguez, and that she needed to go with them. And they were claiming that she's here illegally.
1: ICE was there to detain Estefany.
2: Tú no tienes permiso de estar en el país.
1: The agents told Alejandro,
0: listen, I know you're a U.S. citizen. I know that's your wife. I know that y'all have a pen and green card application, but she's got to come with us.
1: Estefany is an immigrant from Colombia. ICE agents claimed that she had missed two immigration appointments, but she and her lawyers dispute that and say that they've been following all of the rules. Still, Estefany was cuffed. All she could think about was her daughter.
2: Por favor, busca a María Ángel. O sea, yo en ese momento nada más pensaba en la niña.
1: She told her husband to please take care of María Ángel. Then she was taken away by the federal agents.
0: And I'm having this conversation with this ICE officer that's telling us that, you know, she's got to go. And I'm like asking him why.
2: Yo siento que me impactó mucho ser yo la noticia.
1: Estefany covers immigration, including the Trump administration's escalation against immigrants.
3: Durante el domingo también se presentaron operativos, al parecer, de inmigración en una estación de gasolina.
1: But the tables now were turned. Estefany was not reporting the news. She had become the news. Estefany's lawyers and other advocates believe she was targeted, not just for being an immigrant, but because of her work as a journalist. She's just the latest case of journalists arrested, detained, or deported under this current Trump administration.
4: Local independent journalist Georgia Forked, journalist Don Lemon, and others are accused of conspiring to violate civil rights.
5: A Hispanic journalist who had been living in Metro Atlanta is now deported. Mario Guevara was arrested while covering an ICE protest.
6: Sami Hamdi, a British commentator, was detained by ICE at San Francisco Airport.
1: Once detained, Estefany's case made headlines, and it reverberated across the country. She spent more than 2 weeks in immigration detention. It is rare for journalists to get access inside these detention facilities. Estefany says she witnessed and experienced mistreatment and that being there was torture.
2: Es realmente una tortura estar ahí.
1: Estefany was released from ICE custody in late March. Today, she joins me to talk about how she lived the horrors of ICE detention, not just as an immigrant, but as a journalist. For this story, I speak with journalist Estefany Rodriguez about her time in ICE detention. We dig into what her story reveals about the inhumane conditions inside these facilities and also about the fragile state of press freedom in the U.S. About 5 years ago, Estefany Rodriguez and her daughter, María Ángel, fled their home country of Colombia.
2: Mis amenazas eran reales.
1: They left after Estefany received death threats because of her reporting on political corruption and armed militias.
2: Hablando sobre el ELN, las FARC, ciertas cosas relacionadas con estas guerrillas y denuncias que hice de secuestros.
1: When she got to the U.S., she filed for asylum. And to be clear, Estefany has work authorization and has no criminal history. Estefany and María Ángel settled in Tennessee, and she found a job as a journalist in Nashville. Then Estefany met Alejandro, they fell in love, and they got married earlier this year. Now she has a pending green card application as well. And everything seemed to be going her way until that Wednesday morning when everything changed.
2: Me impactó mucho ser yo la noticia porque habíamos estado muy cerca de operativos.
1: A few days before her arrest, Estefany was reporting on the ground in Madison, Tennessee.
2: Y recuerdo que traté de quedarme en el vehículo mientras que pasaba la situación.
1: She was reporting on those ICE operations.
2: Luego me bajé a reportar sobre un hombre de Honduras que se habían llevado.
1: And about immigrants from Latin America who were being detained. Now she wonders.
2: Pero también sé que el hecho de estar hablando a lo mejor tanto sobre el mismo tema sí me puso a lo mejor en la mira de ellos.
1: Did her reporting put her at risk? In court documents, her lawyers claim that she was unconstitutionally retaliated against because of her reporting on ICE. And remember, Stephanie has several open, ongoing immigration processes, but under this second Trump administration, we've seen other immigrants following the legal pathways who are still being detained and deported. As a journalist who covers immigration, Stephanie knew her rights.
2: Yo en el momento lo entiendo como una detención injustificada.
1: That morning, when they cuffed her, they did not present her with a warrant.
2: Y también cuando ya estuve en el carro con este agente, ya sentía como quiera contra mí.
1: Even though they were in Tennessee, they transported Stephanie to a county jail in Alabama that detains immigrants. And Stephanie heard something that raised an alarm.
2: Tú eres la reportera de Nashville. Qué bien haces tu trabajo.
1: One of the ICE agents told her, "You're the reporter from Nashville. You do a great job."
2: O sea, ellos sabían quién era.
1: She says they knew exactly who she was. In fact, an agent had a picture of her car with the Nashville Noticias logo on his phone, and that's according to court documents. Soon as Stephanie arrived at the Alabama jail, nothing could have prepared her for what was to come.
2: Es una cosa totalmente deshumanizada.
1: And she says she entered a place that was completely dehumanizing. Coming up on Latino USA.
2: Me fumiga literal mi cabeza, mis oídos, mis ojos en una situación demasiado humillante y dolorosa para mí.
1: Stephanie tells me what she witnessed and experienced firsthand in ICE detention. Stay with us, no te vayas.

0: 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We look back on the Lloyd Center's storied history. 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
3: It's Latino USA. I'm Maria Hinojosa. When we left off, we heard from Stephanie Rodriguez. She's a Nashville-based journalist from Colombia who was recently detained by ICE. Now, we're going to continue with her story about what she saw and what she experienced while in detention. As journalists, we know the conditions are bad and getting worse. More than 47 people have died in ICE detention under Trump's second term. At least 17 of those deaths have happened just this year. According to analysis by ABC News, this is the deadliest period at federal detention centers since the COVID-19 pandemic. As we said before, Estefany was first taken to a jail in Alabama. It's a facility that cooperates with ICE, and it's known as Etowah. Like other facilities that detain immigrants, this jail has a track record of allegations of mistreatment and safety violations. In fact, ICE stopped working with this jail in 2022 under the Biden administration because of a long history of serious deficiencies. But a year ago, under Trump, ICE reestablished its contract with the jail. When Estefany arrived at the Alabama jail, she was cuffed by her feet, by her waist, and her wrists.
4: Como la peor criminal, no solamente yo, sino todos los inmigrantes que iban conmigo.
3: She says all incoming immigrant detainees are treated this way. As they entered this place, cuffed, the light suddenly disappears.
4: Una vez uno entra a ese lugar, se da cuenta que no hay luz.
3: She says it was like a bunker inside, completely dark.
4: Es un sitio completamente, pareciera un búnker. Unas celdas de unos 3x3.
3: They were assigned to tiny cells.
4: Donde hace un frío terrible.
3: The cells were freezing, and now the lights were never turned off.
4: En donde la luz nunca se apaga.
3: There's no privacy at all.
4: Donde hay que compartir baño y necesidades con las personas que allí te encierran.
3: You share a bathroom with others.
4: Dos personas pueden dormir en una cama de metal estrecha. Y otra
3: Two people had to sleep on a metal bed while the other person slept on the floor.
4: Es realmente una tortura estar ahí.
3: It was like torture being there. The way Stephanie decided to process this time in detention was to understand it as a journalist.
4: Como no tenía un lápiz, no tenía nada, no podía hacer nada, mi terapia fue narrar un reportaje en vivo.
3: And even though she had no pen or paper, she decided to narrate to herself, almost as if she was reporting about everything that was happening around her. But soon, the situation was going to get worse. And a warning, what you're about to hear is hard to listen to. After one day in that Alabama jail, an officer told her they suspected she had lice.
4: Se supone que yo estaba llena de piojos y que yo no podía estar con el resto de la gente.
3: So she was moved into a cell completely alone.
4: No tuve acceso a más nada sino a estar despierta y orando.
3: For 5 long days, she was isolated. She said she would wake up and cry. And during her detention, Estefany says, she witnessed other women being isolated as well.
4: No se siente seguridad.
3: She herself felt violated and unsafe. And then, after almost a week in isolation, an officer suddenly mandated that another detainee had to pour a liquid onto Estefany's hair, but Estefany says it wasn't a treatment for lice.
4: Era un líquido de piso para lavar baños.
3: It was bathroom floor cleaner.
4: Me desnudan.
3: They stripped her of her clothes.
4: Me fumiga literal mi cabeza, mis oídos, mis ojos.
3: And essentially fumigated her head, her ears, and even her eyes.
4: En una situación demasiado humillante y dolorosa para mí.
3: Estefany says this was humiliating and physically painful.
4: Que yo decía, me van a matar aquí.
3: She thought, I could die here.
4: O sea, ¿por qué me están haciendo esto a mí?
3: And she asked herself, why are they doing this to me? During this time, it was difficult to access a phone to contact her family or her attorneys. The guards told Estefany that she could not speak to her lawyers because, quote, they simply do not do attorney calls, they said at the Alabama jail, and that's according to court documents.
4: Yo estaba demasiado desesperada, aislada, sin poder hablar con nadie.
3: But eventually, she was able to call her husband.
4: Lo primero que le dije fue, mi hija está bien. Fue lo primero que le pregunté.
3: And the first thing she asked about was her daughter, María Ángel.
4: No te preocupes.
3: Alejandro told her not to worry.
4: Yo creo que ese día me volvió el alma al cuerpo.
3: She felt better, but the nightmare wasn't over. After more than a week in the Alabama jail, Estefany was shackled once again and sent to the South Louisiana ICE Processing Center, where there is also a history of documented violations and abuses.
4: Inmediatamente llegas, lo primero que hacen es una prueba de embarazo.
3: As soon as she arrived at that Louisiana detention center, the first thing they did was to give her a pregnancy test. Then, the women were divided up by color-coded uniforms.
4: Naranja, rojo, azul, verde, y amarillo.
3: Estefany was given the color yellow to wear, which she says signifies no criminal record.
4: Se supone que las que nos vestían de amarillo éramos las que no somos delincuentes, las que no tenemos un récord criminal.
3: Red is for serious crimes, and orange, the majority, was
4: simplemente inmigrantes.
3: For people with lower offenses, like asylum seekers who had crossed the border without permission. After a few days in Louisiana, Estefany was finally able to call her lawyers. Her defense was in motion, but her problems were not over. While inside, people started recognizing her as a reporter.
4: Entonces mucha gente me decían, ah, tú eres la periodista.
3: Remember, at this point, Estefany's detention was all over the news, so other detainees had heard about it from the TVs at the facility.
4: Una me dijo como, por ejemplo, tú, ay, si eres reportera, ¿qué haces aquí?
3: A woman asked her, if you're a journalist, why are you here? And then for the next few days, fellow detainees started to do things like take her sandals.
4: Me escondieron durante 3 días mis chancletas, me las botaban a la basura.
3: And throw them in the trash.
4: Y hoy día lo miro con empatía, las entiendo.
3: Estefany has a particular way of understanding why they treated her that way.
4: Llevan 8 meses encerradas peleando casos sola.
3: Some of the women had been detained there for months in inhumane conditions, fighting their cases all alone.
4: Yo tenía abogados en mi caso.
3: But they saw Estefany. She had help. She had attorneys, a husband advocating for her. She had a possibility of getting out. The other detainees, maybe not. Eventually, Estefany did get out. On March 19th, after about a week in Louisiana, a judge ruled for her to be released from detention on a $10,000 bond. Advocates have said this is an unusually high amount for someone with a case like Estefany's.
4: Mi esposo y una gran amiga fueron por mí hasta Louisiana.
3: Alejandro, her husband, picked her up. She was happy to be reunited with her family, but now she left feeling sad.
4: Y pesar porque conocí muchas historias.
3: Sad because of the heartbreaking stories that she heard from other women in detention, stories of immigrant moms, breastfeeding mothers, moms who were separated from their children.
4: Madres, algunas incluso amamantando que ni podían drenar su leche porque sus hijos 9 meses, 8 meses.
3: The difference was that Stephanie got to go home to her own daughter.
4: Entonces, había tanto dolor ahí.
3: And since then, she's stayed in touch with some of the women that she met. And that's because she's a journalist. A journalist who will never stop reporting the news, despite becoming a target now in not one, but 2 countries. All of that just for doing her job. And though Stephanie has been let go, she has 3 ongoing legal cases now.
4: Un proceso de asilo.
3: She has an ongoing asylum case, a green card application.
4: Y tengo un proceso ante la Corte Federal.
3: And now she has a federal case against the Trump administration, alleging that her detention was in retaliation because of her reporting on ICE.
4: Yo sigo hablando de ICE incluso. Yo he hecho notas ya relacionadas con esto.
3: Stephanie says she will keep on doing that reporting.
4: Yo soy periodista, ese es mi trabajo.
3: Because it's her job. She's a journalist. Still, she says, the trauma she experienced stays with her.
4: Yo no puedo realmente salir sola de mi casa, además porque me quitaron todos mis documentos. Yo ahorita mismo no tengo nada.
3: These days, although Stephanie is free, she doesn't leave her house alone anymore because the agents took away all of her identification documents.
4: Entonces, tengo una libertad condicionada muy difícil para mí.
3: Her freedom is conditional.
4: No hay nada peor que sentir que no eres libre cuando tú no eres un delincuente.
3: She says there's nothing worse than feeling like this.
4: Cuando todo lo que has hecho es hacer las cosas bien.
3: Especially when she says you've done nothing wrong.
4: Yo no tengo una sola parada de tráfico en este país en 5 años en los que vivo en Estados Unidos.
3: Not even a traffic ticket is on her record.
4: Yo soy una mujer soñadora que vino a buscar refugio en un país democrático.
3: She says she's just a dreamer, someone who came to the United States seeking refuge, believing in the promise of this country. Someone who had to leave her homeland because of the fact that she was targeted as a journalist, only to end up becoming a target in her new home, a country where freedom of the press is enshrined in our Constitution.
4: Cierro mis ojos, pienso en la cárcel.
3: These days, when Stephanie closes her eyes, all she thinks about is that Alabama jail.
4: Cierro mis ojos, pienso en el centro de detención en Luisiana.
3: Or that Louisiana detention center.
4: Todo el tiempo dolor de cabeza, un estrés que yo no te puedo contar, no puedo dormir como yo dormía.
3: She has headaches, unbearable stress, and insomnia.
4: Reviso la ventana de la casa cada 5 minutos ahorita a ver si pasó un carro sospechoso.
3: Every 5 minutes, she's checking the window for suspicious cars.
4: Hice que mi esposo cambiara las cerraduras de la casa porque me siento insegura.
3: Her husband has changed the locks in their home because she says she doesn't feel safe.
4: Es una locura. Yo no me quiero largar ni me pienso largar porque aquí he hecho una vida.
3: But she has no plans of leaving. Her life is now here.
4: Tengo un proceso válido.
3: At this point, she has pending immigration cases.
4: Y sobre todo un esposo que yo sí quiero resaltar lo ha hecho por mí lo que muy pocos hombres hacen por sus esposas. Pelear, luchar, cuidarme.
3: She has a husband who has fought for her and taken care of her and her daughter.
4: Mira, todo lo que quiero es recuperar mi libertad total y seguir en la calle.
3: Stephanie says all she wants is her freedom back so that she can get back on the ground and keep on reporting.
4: Porque el periodismo no se hace en la casa.
3: Because, she says, journalism isn't done from your home. That was Stephanie Rodriguez, a journalist with Nashville Noticias, who was detained by ICE. She continues to fight for her cases and continues being a reporter. We are going to broaden the conversation now because the thing is, dear listener, that Stephanie Rodriguez's case is not isolated. In recent months, we've seen violence against journalists across the Americas, from arrests and exile from El Salvador to Venezuela to Nicaragua and across the region, and right here in the United States, during the second Trump administration, the situation for journalists is increasingly getting worse. Governments across the world have been restricting press freedom and going after both news organizations as well as individual journalists. And it's happening here in the United States too.
5: Reporters Without Borders says global press freedom has hit a new low, with more and more countries seeing rollbacks.
3: For many years, the United States was considered a refuge for persecuted journalists. But since President Trump came back into the White House, the United States has been experiencing the sharpest decline in journalist rights. In short, the second Trump administration is eroding freedom of the press. Congress has cut over $1 billion from public media alone.
6: A federal judge tonight is blocking President Trump's directive to cut off funding for NPR and for PBS.
3: And more journalists are facing censorship at the federal level.
7: The Defense Department issued a revised policy for credentialing media to enter the Pentagon.
3: Media lawsuits and confrontations with federal immigration authorities are on the rise.
8: When we're talking about covering the community that is being targeted, that includes us, because we represent the communities that we serve. None of us are safe in the United States right now.
3: And the ones most impacted are often journalists of color, journalists who are Latino or Latina, and immigrant journalists. For this story, we're going to be joined by two journalists who are out there defending their colleagues. We're going to talk with them about how Latino and immigrant journalists are navigating this crucial moment right here in the United States and what it means for our very democracy if press freedom continues to be eroded. Welcome to Latino USA, Maritza Felix. You are the founder and director of Conecta Arizona. Jose Zamora, you are the regional director for the Americas of the Committee to Protect Journalists.
9: Thank you, Maria, and thank you, Maritza.
3: So I just want to start by getting your reaction about Stephanie Rodriguez, a Colombian reporter based in Nashville.
10: After spending 16 days in ICE detention, Nashville Noticias reporter Stephanie Rodriguez has finally been released on bond.
3: Jose, let's just start with your reaction to what has happened and what it means for all of us journalists in the United States.
9: The case of Stephanie Rodriguez is deeply alarming because it reflects a broader and growing pattern. And that's what we've been seeing at CPJ. As she started covering ICE and ICE activity in her community is when this happened. So you can see the retaliation and the link to her reporting. This case signals a really dangerous precedent, and it's the use of immigration enforcement as a tool to intimidate or retaliate against journalists.
3: Yeah. I mean, look, I was not born in the United States. I live in New York City. I'm a national journalist, but I too have felt like, well, they could silence me by removing me from the country. So it does begin to feel very personal, which leads me to my question to you, Maritza. You're based in Southern Arizona. It hits hard. You are dealing with many of your correspondents at Conecta who are immigrant journalists themselves. So can you tell me a little bit about what it's been like to be witnessing this?
8: It is not surprising, Maria, and it's very triggering. I was here on different immigration experiences for a very long time, always covering immigration beats. It could have been me a couple of years ago. I'm a recently naturalized U.S. citizen as well. And the same PTSD that you're talking about, immigration, that's something that I still feel every time that I go and cover those protests. When I go and cover ICE, when I have to go to the border and do the ride-alongs, every time that I'm crossing the border, every time that I'm being inspected by TSA, it is really frightening that the conditions that I have been covering for 2 decades haven't changed. I've been inside of detention centers doing this work. I have talked with unaccompanied minors that got here in 2014 that they relate the same kind of issues that Stephanie is saying. I do lead a newsroom that is very community-based, where we have different immigration experiences within our newsroom. So I work with people who have DACA permits. I work with people who have work permit. I work with permanent residents. I work with people who has very different immigration experiences. And that has changed a lot the way that we do the reporting, because I don't want to put the people that are all here legal in different immigration experiences at risk. Because what happened to Stephanie can happen to any of us. And when we're talking about covering the community that is being targeted, that includes us, because we represent the communities that we serve. None of us are safe in the United States right now.
11: The thing is that we're talking about the safety of journalists in the United States in the year 2026 within the context of what we have all witnessed, which is the killing of over 260 journalists by Israeli forces in the war on Gaza and Palestine and the region. In fact, CPJ recently released a devastating report documenting the torture and abuse of Palestinian journalists in Israeli prisons. Obviously, we are not there. But I want to ask you a more of a personal question. And Jose, we'll start with you. What's your temperature check as a journalist working here in the United States? Like, how are you feeling?
9: Well, it's a deeply stressful time, and there's a lot of fear. And Maritza is exactly right. I think all of us who have came to the U.S., I came 23 years ago. I went through the entire process of having different types of visas until I became a citizen. And now you are fearful, and you are constantly aware that something like this could happen to you at any point in time, especially if you discuss or cover issues that the administration wants to be silenced, even if you are a citizen, right? Like, nobody feels safe. The U.S. has historically been a safe haven for journalists who are fleeing persecution in their countries for denouncing corruption, organized crime, human rights abuses. And now they are also being persecuted here. It's really devastating.
11: Maritza, just give me your temperature check.
8: I realize that I'm holding my breath quite often and for longer times because of the anxiety. And I'm an annoyingly resilient and positive person. So this is a very new feeling for me.
11: Did you say annoyingly resilient and positive? Yeah. Some journalists can be that.
8: Yeah, so I'm an immigrant and I'm a Mexican. So I still work on both sides of the border. And I realized when I work in Mexico, I always felt that my physical integrity was at risk. But I always came back home to this side of the border and I felt safe. Now I cannot tell the difference. Now I can cross the border back and forward, and I still feel this intimidation. I still feel worried. And it's not just because of me, it's because of people who work like me, because I still have empathy. But I refuse to lose the joy and the curiosity when I'm doing this work. And I've been leaving the border because this is my home. This has been my office, my playground, my home, the place that I choose to raise my child. And when the hate, it is so loud, I think love should be louder. And that's something that I've been trying to do with the reporting and the way that I do journalism. Because if I lose the joy, if I lose curiosity, they will win. And I cannot afford them to win. Not this one.
11: Coming up on Latino USA.
8: I think it is very convenient for these kind of governments to actually silence journalists because they know that information is power.
11: We hear what's at stake for our democracy when the press is under attack. Stay with us. No te vayas.
12: I'm Dave Miller. Coming up on the next Think Out Loud, the high cost of gas is leading some people to reconsider their driving and commuting habits that might include more reliance on public transit. We'll hear from a public transit consultant in Portland about the challenges and opportunities for buses, light rail, and more.
1: 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It's 10:41. This is OPB.
11: This is Latino USA. I'm Maria Hinojosa. When we left off, we heard from Maritza Felix from Conecta Arizona and also Jose Zamora from the Committee to Protect Journalists about how Latino and immigrant journalists are the tip of the iceberg in the increase in attacks against the press. We're going to hear how these attacks directly impact reporting on the issue of immigration and how this very reporting in turn makes us a target. Let's get back to the conversation. Jose, are we the canaries in the mine in terms of what will be tested on our backs?
9: I think we are. We definitely are the canaries in the mine. All of these cases really, at the end of the day, are a message. This is a message to any immigrant and Latino journalist that covering issues that are important for the safety of your community can lead to retaliation. So Latino journalists report on sensitive issues. They are subject to immigration enforcement. And this creates risks as targeted surveillance, detention tied to coverage of topics, the constant fear of retaliation for reporting on immigration systems. And there's really no institutional protection, especially for freelance journalists or ethnic media journalists and Latino journalists.
11: Maritza, do you see us as the canaries in the mine?
13: We always have been that. We have been tear gas. We have been pepper spray. We have been called everything that you can think of. I'm loud. I speak Spanish mostly. That's my first language. I have a very thick accent. I'm very Latina. I'm a woman. I'm everything that this country is not celebrating anymore. And I know that there's a lot of people who doesn't appreciate me doing this work. And I'm just like a mirror from the many immigrant journalists that have like walked this path. The questions that we ask ourselves a lot lately in our newsroom is like, if I don't come back, what? So we have safety plans, something that we didn't before. Like 5 years ago during the pandemic, even with George Floyd and with the elections and everything that has happened in Arizona, we were worried about wearing sunscreen and charging our phones. Now we have like safety contacts. We have all our passwords written somewhere and a family member who's going to take care of things just in case that we don't come back home or doing our reporting. And we're not talking about just covering protests. It can be just covering something in Nogales, but we have a checkpoint between Nogales and Tucson. And it's like, you can never know what's going to happen. And I think it's not just the government. That's another thing that we need to emphasize. It's not just ICE. It's not just this administration who's basically harassing us. It is the people who so polarize.
11: So what we know right now in 2025, of the at least over 30 journalists that were detained or charged for doing their jobs, a sweeping majority of those journalists, 90%, were detained while they were covering protests against Trump's immigration escalation and the targeting by ICE. And that's according to analysis by the Press Freedom Tracker. Now, already this year, they've documented 60 assaults against journalists in the United States, most of them taking place during the January ICE operations in Minnesota and in California. Maritza, how do we continue to cover the issue of immigration safely while we understand, you know, the message has been received, as it were?
13: In this case, there is a lot of people saying it's like, we have your back, but when we are in the street, we know it's not true. Many times we feel that we are by ourselves. when we're doing the work that we're doing. We're trying to change that. So for example, here in Arizona, we are organizing. We have these like a bunch of fronterizas, women in journalists, that are most of them independent, that they don't have the backup of a big newsroom. And we're trying to organize and have each other's back, because this is the only way that we can be doing this work. And at the same time, like embracing the identity that we have, that is so important for the work that we do. The assaults on journalists, they're not going to end. If we look at the history, this is what happens. And the assaults and the intimidation and the harassment of journalists who look like me, that is going to continue. And I don't say this from the pobrecita perspective. No, I actually feel empowered, because now I know that I can prepare myself to do so. But there is a lot of people that you don't see immigration as an emergency. So for example, Connect Arizona operates fiscally sponsored as a nonprofit. And we thought that people will see the need to support this kind of efforts, because immigrant needs to have access to information. So I think that we feel the urgency, our community feel the urgency. The allies don't necessarily feel the same urgency that we're feeling right now.
11: Yeah. So, Jose, the Department of Homeland Security has restricted foreign journalist visas, right? That's something that's happening under this Trump administration. The FCC, the Federal Communications Commission, allegedly independent, has actually threatened media outlets for their coverage of the war on Iran.
14: Journalists are now being told they should become cheerleaders of the war against Iran.
11: The FCC has also been allowing the consolidation of media outlets. So because of your experience internationally, Jose, can you talk a little bit about how the U.S. government is using questions of censorship, how they're limiting journalism, especially when it comes to reporting on the violence against immigrant communities, whether they are the deaths in immigrant detention facilities or what's happening in neighborhoods and streets?
9: We talk a lot about the repressive regime handbook. In general, globally, we've seen a democratic backsliding. And what we've seen as a trend is that repressive governments are using their administrative powers to go after journalists. Because at the end of the day, killing journalists comes at a very high price. So what they discovered is that if they have access to regulations, if they can force networks to change their coverage based on licensing or permits, if they can ensure journalists are silenced or stop covering immigration issues because they themselves are immigrants, or if they revoke their visas, they have all of these tools at their hands. They are definitely violating the First Amendment, but they also have all the resources to go to court and appeal and make this a never-ending process, especially for independent journalists and newsrooms in local communities. And then you have the rhetoric, right?
15: I don't think I've ever seen a smile
16: on
15: your face.
16: I'm asking you about survivors.
15: You know what? You're such a disgrace. Did you hear what I just said? You are an obnoxious, a terrible reporter.
9: When you have the head of the administration degrading and insulting journalists constantly, that rhetoric also leads to this very polarized context, like Maritza was saying.
11: Mm-hmm.
9: And that itself can lead to attacks. And that is what Maria Ressa, the journalism Nobel Peace Prize winner, says, right? Like, it's death by a thousand cuts. When they are attacking journalists and their credibility every day, constantly, first to people having doubt about the journalist's role, and then it sometimes can also lead to violence. So it creates a very dangerous environment for journalists. I also think that the best defense for this kind of repression is better and more rigorous journalism.
11: Jose, alarms are being raised here in the United States, but all across the Americas, right? So what can you tell us about what the CPJ has documented about press freedoms in the Americas and how that impacts what's happening here in the United States?
9: What we've seen is it's a trend. It's regional in the entire Americas. You're seeing these abusive governments use regulation and the law both civil law and criminal law to persecute journalists and fabricate cases against them, simply in retaliation for their work, but also to silence them. If these trends continue, the consequences are profound. Journalists start to self-censor to avoid the legal or physical risk. You see information gaps, critical issues like immigration enforcement go underreported. You see erosion of accountability. Power operates with less scrutiny, and you start seeing the normalization of repression. Tactics once seen as exceptional become routine. Ultimately, press freedom, it's not just about journalists. It's about the public's right to know. And when that erodes, democracy itself becomes less transparent, less accountable, and less resilient.
11: Jose, can you just take a moment and talk about your dad, Jose Rubén Zamora, owner of El Periódico in Guatemala? He's faced so many attacks. He was imprisoned, finally released just this past February.
16: In Guatemala, prominent journalist Jose Rubén Zamora has been transferred from prison to house arrest.
11: Your family has paid a very dear price for this, and yet you continue on the fight for the freedom of the press here and across Latin America. Can you tell us a little bit about how you kind of understand this mission that we have as journalists?
9: Over the last 30 years, my father and his newsroom were doing investigative journalism in Guatemala. That led to all sorts of persecution. Originally, everything was very physical. It was bombs, grenades, drive-by shootings, and assassination attempts. With time, it became more sophisticated, and I think that's what we are seeing now, how the law is used to silence journalists. So my father, I'm grateful that he's now under conditional release. The processes aren't over yet, but it's good that he's home, because even though there were no hearings for almost 4 years, there was no sentence. They held him in solitary confinement. And if he had been sentenced, he would have already served the term.
11: Jose, here in the United States, as we are watching this attack on the free press, what do you think it means for our democracy?
9: Well, it's really eroding democracy. Each of these attacks and these cases are a message. And it's the same with my father in Guatemala. They, of course, wanted to silence him and punish him, but their main goal was to send a message to all journalists in the country that if you denounce corruption, abuse of power, organized crime, you will be silenced. You will be imprisoned and you will be forgotten. And that's why I also love the organization I work for, CPJ, because I think that's our role. And freedom of the press is vital for democracy. And we will do everything to ensure that journalists can continue doing their job and serving their communities and that nobody's forgotten.
11: Maritza, from your vantage point of there on the border and knowing Mexico well and what we have lived through, what is the delicacy of our democracy and how you connect that to the attacks on journalists?
13: When I started my career in journalism, I was working for the largest publication in Sonora, Mexico. And one of my coworkers disappeared from one day to another. We haven't found him. I think it is very convenient for these kind of governments to actually silence journalists because they know that information is power, education is power, acknowledgement, empathy, curiosity, and ownership is power. So that's why they're targeting journalists, because we are the ones who are providing and distributing and creating and sharing that information with the communities. And especially the freelance journalists that are doing this by themselves, or those community organizers that are also journalists, because we are community organizers sometimes with the information that we provide. And we're trying to do this not just from the ego of being a journalist, of not just because we would just want more people to read our stories, but from the perspective that we want to empower the communities that we serve. Because the new kind of journalist builds powers and shares powers with the community, and that can be very dangerous for those people who are against democracy. And I think that we need to prep the new generation of journalists to be very aware of this. With all the experience of us, of you, Maria, you have been like opening so many doors for many of us, that we need to make sure that those doors that you fought so hard on to open are never closed behind you just because of a government that today can be Trump, tomorrow can be anywhere.
11: Like a cold shower, balde de agua fría. We needed that. Maritza, Jose, thank you so much for your work and for joining me on Latino USA. We appreciate the work that you continue to do on behalf of journalists here in the United States and abroad.
13: Muchas gracias, Maria.
9: Thank you, Maritza. Thank you, Maria. Muchas gracias.
11: That was Maritza Felix, founder and director of Conecta Arizona. Also, Jose Zamora, regional director for the Americas of the Committee to Protect Journalists. This story is part of our democracy and election coverage, the Latino Factor, how we vote.

0: that's it for today. Today's show was the work of Reynaldo Leaños Jr., Nicole Rothwell, Roxana Aguirre, our executive producer, Benilei Ramirez, our managing editor, Fernanda Echavarri, and myself. Nancy Trujillo is our production manager. Our engineers are Stephanie LeBeau, Julia Caruso, and JJ Carubin. The Latino USA team also includes Luis Luna, Clorimar Marquez, Julieta Martinelli, Monica Morales Garcia, and Adriana Rodriguez. I'm your host and executive producer, Maria Hinojosa. 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
3: I'm Dave Miller. Coming up on the next Think Out Loud, the high cost of gas is leading some people to reconsider their driving and commuting habits that might include more reliance on public transit. 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
2: We will get more. 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
4: Hello, welcome to Newsday on the BBC World Service with Rob Young in London and me, Anne Soy, in Nairobi.
5: The ceasefire in the Iran war is looking shaky. The United States says two naval destroyers have transited the Strait of Hormuz, which Iran had blockaded, and says that several small Iranian boats have been destroyed. Iran launched a wave of missiles across the Gulf towards the United Arab Emirates.
4: Neither side has officially called off the ceasefire, but since President Trump launched what he called Project Freedom to free up trapped shipping, the two sides have moved back towards military confrontation. We go live to the UAE and hear from a shipping maritime company.
5: And we look at the threat of flooding to coastal cities like New Orleans in the US, where rising sea levels could make the historic American city uninhabitable before the end of this century. First, a bulletin of the latest news.
6: BBC News with Emily Thomas. The Iranian Foreign Minister Abbas Araghchi says events in the Strait of Hormuz show there's no military solution to what he called a political crisis, as fears mount of a full-scale return to hostilities with the US. President Trump has called the American effort to help commercial ships pass through the waterway Project Freedom, but Mr. Araghchi said it was actually Project Deadlock. Here's our North America correspondent David Willis.
7: The US says two of its guided missile destroyers have already made it through, along with two US-flagged merchant vessels. Iran has already reacted angrily, deploying cruise missiles and drones in an attempt to thwart the mission. Its foreign minister, Abbas Araghchi, said the US should be wary of being dragged back into a quagmire. Hundreds of other vessels remain stranded in the region, and Project Freedom carries with it the very real threat of a return to war.
6: The number of those killed in a massive blast at a Chinese fireworks factory on Monday has risen to 26. Dozens more are injured. Hundreds of rescue workers have been combing through the rubble of several buildings flattened by the explosion. Around 150 people remain stuck on board a Dutch cruise ship after an outbreak of the deadly hantavirus. Three passengers travelling on the ship have died. One was confirmed to have had the virus. Pumza Filani reports from Johannesburg.
8: Two crew members, one British, the other a Dutch national, on board the MV Honduras cruise ship, continue to present acute respiratory symptoms, one mild, the other severe. Both require urgent medical care, according to health officials monitoring the situation. The cruise firm have said there are plans to medically evacuate them, possibly to Europe from Cape Verde, but when that will happen remains unclear. Ocean Expeditions has confirmed that no other passengers will be disembarking in the West African country.
6: Armenia is hosting senior European Union leaders today as it seeks closer ties with the bloc. The presidents of the European Commission and Council, Ursula von der Leyen and Antonio Costa, will meet the Armenian Prime Minister, Nikol Pashinyan. He's been seeking to diversify his country's traditional alliance with Russia. Rehan Dimitri in Yerevan explains why Armenia hosting the summit is so significant.
9: The entire political community of the European Union and beyond the European Union, they have started this week here in Armenia. And until recently, it would have been unimaginable. 8 years ago, nobody would have come to Armenia because this country has been firmly under Moscow's grip. But in recent years, Armenia, under the premiership of Nikol Pashinyan, has...
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9: Nobody would have come to Armenia because this country has been firmly under Moscow's grip. But in recent years, Armenia, under the premiership of Nikol Pashinyan, has been moving steadily towards the European Union.
6: World News.

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2: It was exactly what Gavin Bain didn't want to hear. Alongside his best mate Billy, he had dreams of making it big, but it wasn't happening. So Gavin and Billy became what it seemed the industry wanted, jacked up, hyperactive West Coast rappers. They purged their Scottishness and replaced it with a story about coming up in California. These boys, now Syllable and Brainz, played all American, all day, every day. You're listening to Outlook from the BBC World Service. I'm Mubeen Azar. If you heard part one of this story, and if you haven't, you should take a listen now, you'll know that Gavin suffered violence at the hands of bullies as a teenager. But eventually, he found hip-hop, and then at college, he found Billy, who became the Syllable to his Brainz. Together, as fake Americans, the duo got signed by a manager, Jonathan Shalit, and found themselves at Polydor, the same record label that had previously rejected them and their Scottishness.
3: And we didn't know because we went to the big Universal building, and Polydor was one of those offices in there, so we thought we were going to Universal. And then we go in, and right there is the female A&R who's laughing at us. She was a person we were meeting that day.
2: Did she remember you?
3: We thought she did, but we were kind of a little bit different looking at that point. Bill had shaved legs into his head. I was wearing a cap and I had dark shades, and we kind of looked completely different. And we were American and we were this other vibe. But I had the strange feeling that she was looking at us constantly. And she was like, oh my God, I've heard you were raised by wolves. I heard all these crazy stories that had spun out of control now.
2: Do you know what? It sounds so much like The Emperor's New Clothes, isn't it? It's like people creating a hype.
3: Yeah.
2: And word of mouth has got you to this place where they're now really excited. Tell me about being offered a record deal.
3: By the time we get to Sony, it's been agreed. The problem with it was our lawyer, Tim, was really weirded out because when we signed the contract for Charlotte, he looked and he was like, Brainz McLeod, Syllable. He's like, no, you have to sign your real names. And we're like, that's our names. Okay, give me your passports. And we're like, oh, yeah, sorry. We wanted our American passports. So then we made up some lie about not having them. And then he kept texting every other day, you need to send me your passports. Because he was really panicked that he'd just vouched for people he didn't know and obviously thought these aren't real names.
2: How did you get away with never showing him your passport?
3: As we were going into Sony's place in Soho, I got a message saying, it's cool, I'll be there at 11. I hope you have your passports. I left voice messages. I need proof of identity. Or else you will not sign these documents today. And so we were like, oh, we're done. We're so done. And then we go in and everyone in the boardroom banging our music. And we walked in, it was such a welcoming vibe. And it was like, oh my God. Everyone's like, hey. And people just start asking us all these questions, these things that they've heard. I heard you grew up with Eminem. All these wacky stories that, whoa, I never said that.
2: Did you actually sign?
3: Why are you guys, what's with the faces? And we're like, oh, Tim said we're not signing. And she was like, get out of here. And she pulled us in. She took us over and we signed. So Tim always had an issue with that, though.
2: I'd like you to just think back to that moment where you've got that pen in your hand and you've just signed a record deal. It's in the name of a person that isn't actually you. And everyone around you believes your persona, your personality, what you stand for, where you grew up, your name, and the way you speak is something different to the reality. So it's a lie. You've sold a lie.
3: Yeah.
2: It's also fraud.
3: Yeah.
2: Did you feel guilty?
3: No, I felt such a relief because I thought at any second it was going to be stopped unless the roller coaster was going to be over and we were never going to get away with it. I was kind of panicked. And there's a different vibe from calling up and getting a gig as someone else. But now when all that money is on the table, now it's like 250,000 record deal.

0: It's Morning Edition from NPR News. I'm Leila Fadel.
1: And I'm A. Martinez. Planned Parenthood says it's having to get creative to keep operating. Organizations that provide abortions, including Planned Parenthood, have gotten their federal funding cut. Planned Parenthood clinics in California got hundreds of millions of dollars from the state over the past year, but leaders say it may not be enough. So one affiliate there is offering new kinds of services. Cap Radio's Laura Fitzgerald has more.
2: Christine Ruiz is getting ready for cosmetic injections, commonly referred to as Botox.
3: What areas of the face do you normally get?
4: So I usually do the 11s and then across the forehead. I really like the little lip flip.
3: The flip?
4: Yeah.
2: We're at a Planned Parenthood clinic in Sacramento, part of the largest Planned Parenthood affiliate in the country.
4: Especially with summer coming, I kind of want my hair back, and then they're, lots of lines on my forehead.
2: It's starting to offer a new set of services, ranging from Botox to IV hydration for skin rejuvenation, or after a night of drinking. The shift comes as Planned Parenthood faces financial uncertainty after the Trump administration stripped funding for the abortion rights organization. The cuts could expire this summer unless Congress renews them. Dr. Laura Dalton is chief medical operating officer for the affiliate.
5: I'm really excited by the idea of patients coming to us because it's a way they can support us financially. I think that's exciting, and we get to hear their stories, which is really fascinating.
2: Dalton says patients pay for the new offerings with cash, which will help the affiliate navigate its funding gap. It's already had to close 5 clinics in the region. 3 out of 4 patients who come here are on Medicaid. That's the healthcare program primarily for low-income individuals, paid for with state and federal funds. But because of the federal funding changes, Planned Parenthoods across the country can't get Medicaid reimbursements anymore. So for one, Dalton says there's a budget issue.
5: And then the second part is really about relevance and listening to our patients and thinking about what are our patients saying they need, what do they want, and it's different than 10, 20, 30 years ago.
4: No ice, it just actually hurts more.
5: Okay.
4: Thank you.
2: Dalton says they're seeing more patients interested in aesthetic services, for cosmetic reasons, sure, but also for things like migraines and gender-affirming care. In that way, Dalton says these aesthetic treatments are also about autonomy.
3: So now for the lip, just try not to flinch, okay?
4: Okay.
3: So good, amazing, I know.
4: This is spicy.
3: 2 more.
4: Mm-hmm.
2: Ruiz flinches a little bit as the needle pokes her upper lip. She says she relied on Planned Parenthood for access to birth control and reproductive health care when she was younger. She's in her early 50s now.
6: I felt respected. I felt supported. I felt like the care that I got was without judgment. So when the opportunity came up, I was like, sure, why not support that? This is something I could do as a later adult, and it's something I'm doing anyways. And the price wasn't terrible.
2: Planned Parenthood charges $9 per unit of Botox, which, depending on where you are, is around 25% cheaper than your typical medical spa. Ruiz also says the organization represents a cause she cares about personally.
6: As a woman, as a feminist, and I want to support an organization that helps other women so that they can have more agency over themselves.
2: Jessica DeFino is a beauty critic. She writes the popular Substack newsletter called Flesh World.
7: I think Planned Parenthood is associated, rightly in the cultural imagination with women's rights, with feminism.
2: But she criticizes Planned Parenthood's argument that aesthetic services are about bodily autonomy.
7: And I don't think the aesthetic use of Botox is really in line with the push for freedom from gender-based discrimination. It's actually a manifestation of gender-based discrimination.
2: Planned Parenthood says this is about making sure reproductive care remains available, while the affiliate offers Botox and IV hydration at select locations for now. Dalton says the clinic hopes to expand into cosmetic fillers and GLP-1 weight loss treatments. She says the new services could serve as a blueprint for other clinics trying to keep their doors open. For NPR News, I'm Laura Fitzgerald in Sacramento.
0: A new pipeline for Canadian crude oil has cleared an early regulatory hurdle. The Trump administration granted a border crossing permit for the Bridger pipeline last week. It's being compared to the Keystone XL pipeline, which the Biden administration blocked in 2021. Yellowstone Public Radio's Kayla DeRoche reports from Montana, where the new pipeline would enter the U.S.
8: Both the Bridger Pipeline and the Keystone XL line proposed before it were designed to transport tar sands oil from Alberta into the United States. President Trump's permit for the Bridger Pipeline to enter the U.S. came shortly before the close of the public comment period for its environmental analysis. Bill Salvin, a spokesperson with the Bridger Pipeline's Wyoming-based developer, says once constructed, it will stretch 647 miles, ending at a terminal in southeastern Wyoming.
9: Then a partner, who we have not decided on who that partner is going to be yet, will build a subsequent line and get that to either Cushing, Oklahoma, or down to the Gulf Coast so U.S. refineries can take advantage of that oil.
8: The pipeline would enter the U.S. in Phillips County, Montana, population roughly 4,000.
10: We're glad to hear that it's going to come through. Yeah, we're excited about it.
8: Richard Dunbar, a Phillips County commissioner, says the pipeline would become the biggest local revenue source in property taxes. But the pipeline still needs additional state and federal permits. The developer hopes to start construction in fall of next year. One of the pipeline's potential routes could pass through the Fort Peck Indian Reservation in Montana. Lance Forstar is a member of the Fort Peck Assiniboine tribe and a city councilman in the reservation town of Wolf Point.
11: This was all kind of new to me. I was hoping that it wasn't real and that this was just a rumor.
8: Forstar says he's disappointed by the presidential border crossing permit approval, but not surprised. Native American activists who protested the Keystone XL pipeline have been rallying to get people to comment on the Bridger Pipeline's environmental analysis. Joseph White Eyes, with Honor the Earth, is a member of the Cheyenne River Sioux of central South Dakota.
12: Just to have another fossil fuel, you know, company come in and try to build another pipeline on our lands is just another, you know, slap in the face, just the continuation of genocide and colonization on our people.
8: Bridger Pipeline also operates the Poplar Pipeline in Montana, which in 2015 spilled 50,000 gallons of oil into the Yellowstone River. For NPR News, I'm Kayla DeRoche in Billings, Montana.
13: And this is OPB's Morning Edition. 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Secretary of Defense Pete Hegseth says that the ceasefire with Iran is not over. We'll get the latest from his press conference ahead in our newscast. This is KOPBFM Portland, KOABFM Bend, KRBMFM Pendleton, KOBKFM Baker City, KTVRFM LeGrand, KOGLFM Glen Eden Beach, KOAPFM Lakeview, KTMKFM Tillamook, KOTDFM The Dalles, KOBNFM Burns, KOPBAM Eugene, KOACAM Corvallis, KOACFM Astoria, KHRVFM Hood River, KETPFM Enterprise, KOJDFM John Day. And you can take us anywhere, anytime, always streaming live at opb.org. The Gorge will see sunny skies today with highs near 80. It's 7 o'clock. Good morning. President Trump wants incumbent Indiana Republicans to lose today. They're the state senators who did not follow his call to redraw election maps in their party's favor. This is OPB's Morning Edition. Abortion medication can still be prescribed online, at least through Monday. The Supreme Court is considering what to do next in the case, which could become a major issue in the midterms. Also, why does GameStop, the video game retailer that became a meme stock, want to buy the much bigger eBay? And Lindsey Vonn on the crash that ended her Olympic comeback hopes. It's Tuesday, May 5th. I'm Lisa Wood with A. Martinez and Layla Fottle. OPB's Casey Negriff has Northwest News in just a few minutes. It's 7:01. The news is next.
14: Live from NPR News in Washington, I'm Korva Coleman. Defense Secretary Pete Hegseth says the ceasefire between the U.S. and Iran is not over. He and the chairman of the Joint Chiefs of Staff, General Dan Kane, held a press conference this morning. They discussed the new U.S. military operation to help commercial ships get through the Strait of Hormuz. Meanwhile, the United Arab Emirates says it came under Iranian drone and missile attacks yesterday. NPR's Daniel Estrin reports from Tel Aviv.
15: After weeks of a ceasefire with Iran, there's been an escalation and concerns about a return to war. The U.S. Navy broke through Iran's blockade of the Strait of Hormuz and escorted two American-flagged merchant shipping vessels through. Then the United Arab Emirates says it was attacked by Iran for the first time since a ceasefire was announced a month ago. An Israeli military official told reporters that Israel is closely monitoring the situation and is on high alert. But Israel has not imposed any new emergency restrictions on public gatherings like there were during the height of the Iran war. Daniel Estrin, NPR News, Tel Aviv.
14: Former State Department negotiator and Middle East analyst Aaron David Miller warns that the military situation in the Middle East appears perilous.
16: We could be on the cusp of a serious escalation, largely because I think both sides still believe that they have the power to escalate. Both sides believe that time is still on their side and that the pain threshold of the other is lower. And both have quite different goals.
14: He spoke to NPR's Morning Edition. Stocks opened higher this morning, a day after crude oil prices climbed to their highest level this year. NPR's Scott Horsley reports the Dow Jones Industrial Average jumped about 260 points in early trading.
17: Crude oil prices have come down slightly from their peak on Monday, but the U.S. benchmark is still well above $100 a barrel, and investors are growing nervous that relief could be a long time in coming. Futures contracts for Brent oil to be delivered 6 months from now are still priced above $90 a barrel. Retail gasoline prices in the U.S. continue to climb. AAA says the average price of regular gas rose more than 2 cents overnight to about $4.48 a gallon. China has temporarily halted fireworks production in an area of Hunan province after a deadly explosion at a fireworks factory. China supplies the vast majority of fireworks used in the United States, including for this year's 250th anniversary celebrations. Scott Horsley, NPR News, Washington.
14: Several southern Republican-led states are moving to redraw their congressional districts. This follows the Supreme Court's decision last week on the Voting Rights Act. The High Court gave Louisiana the right to redraw its districts as well. Early voting was underway before the U.S. House races were suspended. Tennessee and Alabama lawmakers have opened special sessions to redraw their districts as well. This is NPR.
18: This is OPB. I'm Casey McGriff. Portland police say they found 20 propane tanks and approximately 10 incendiary devices in the vehicle that crashed into the Multnomah Athletic Club over the weekend. At a news conference yesterday, law enforcement officials confirmed that Bruce Whitman of Portland drove a vehicle into the club and died at the scene. Sergeant Jim Dufresne with Portland Police said that when firefighters first responded, they didn't know that there were explosives in the car.
19: It is simply luck that we didn't have a much larger blast.
18: Police say they had multiple interactions with Whitman over the years, including removing firearms, but he would not engage with mental health services. Whitman worked at the Multnomah Athletic Club before he was fired years ago. Family told OPB that he had a history of mental illness. Springfield Public Schools says it will need to eliminate nearly 34 positions to balance next year's budget. Rebecca Hanson-White from our news partner KLCC reports.
20: Springfield School District leaders say they need to close a $7.9 million deficit. They hope to do so by eliminating about 33 positions. That's on top of dozens of job cuts in the middle of the school year and reductions at the end of last summer. The cuts include support staff, teachers, and administrators. In a statement, Acting Superintendent Judy O'Mara said the district is facing dropping enrollment and rising operational costs. She also said Springfield has tried to minimize the impact to the classroom, but, quote, reductions of this scale will be felt across the system. I'm Rebecca Hanson-White reporting.
18: An old aluminum smelter has sat abandoned on the Columbia River's banks for two decades. Now, energy developers could help fast-track part of the cleanup. Courtney Flatt from our news partner Northwest Public Broadcasting has the story.
21: Energy developers plan to use part of the Goldendale aluminum smelter for a massive project that could store enough energy to power a city the size of Seattle. But first, they have to get rid of toxic soil and groundwater. Developers will help pay for that at the old site. They'll also provide extra staff and equipment. Washington regulators say that will speed up the work. Emily Tasaka is a spokesperson for the Department of Ecology.
1: This cleanup needs to happen regardless of what development happens on the site because there are contaminants left over.
21: Contaminants like arsenic, lead, and fluoride. The department has drafted a cleanup plan. Public comment is open through June 16th. I'm Courtney Flatt.
18: Find more news online at opb.org. This is OPB.
5: 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Other contributors include Jarl and Pamela Mohn, focusing on civil liberties, foster youth, public radio, and the arts. And the Public Welfare Foundation, committed to advancing transformative youth and criminal justice reforms.

0: Casey Putsch, who has criticized him for being sort of too globalist. He says it's really become a really nasty primary. He said very racist things about Ramaswamy, who's the son of Indian immigrants. I think that Ramaswamy will win that primary, but I'm looking at the margin. This is a key race that I'm looking at in November because it is a closer than expected contest for governor. Ramaswamy has more money than he knows what to do with, but he's spending and he's spending a lot of his own campaign cash. He's put about $25 million of his own money in there. But his Democratic challenger in the primary election is Amy Acton. She's the former head of the state health department. Now, she doesn't have a primary challenger. And we recently shifted this race from a likely Republican to lean Republican, indicating that it is tightening.
1: And you said you're watching for the margins. What will that tell you about November?
0: Well, I think, does Ramaswamy sort of have base support there? As you mentioned, he ran against Trump. He has talked, you know, he's said a lot of things that are very unpopular in the state about closing colleges there that are really local engines of jobs and different things. And so, you know, if he has some crack in the Republican support, that could be another warning sign for November in this contest.
1: Now, there's a Senate race in Ohio this fall as well, and the Cook Political Report just moved this contest from lean Republican to a toss-up. Why?
0: Republicans I've talked to are increasingly worried about this race because Democrats successfully got Sherrod Brown, who narrowly lost last time, into the contest. Now, Brown raised $12.5 million in the first fundraising quarter. He's running against an appointed senator, John Husted, who isn't as well known. So he sort of has to go out and introduce himself to voters. But this is one that's increasingly close. Again, I'd probably slightly rather be Husted at this point. But with the worsening national environment, this is a really key race that Democrats have to win, I think, if they want to win back the four seats they need for the Senate majority.
1: Jessica Taylor is with the Cook Political Report. Thank you so much for your time and your reporting.
0: Thank you, Layla.
2: Alabama's Republican-controlled legislature is in the middle of a special session to change its congressional maps. The session started Monday in response to last week's Supreme Court ruling that limited how the Voting Rights Act can be applied. The decision effectively removes race as a consideration for drawing district lines. Here's NPR's Debbie Elliott.
3: Ladies and gentlemen, the Alabama Senate will now come to order.
4: Republican leaders want the state to use 2023 congressional maps drawn by the legislature, maps that federal courts found discriminated against black voters. A three-judge panel imposed a new map that gave Alabama a second black Democrat in Congress. Now, GOP House Speaker Nathaniel Ledbetter says they have an opportunity for Republicans to win all seven of Alabama's congressional seats.
5: The people voted to have the supermajority is the way it is today. And so, this is the voice of the people. I mean, we had three judges determine how 5 million people were supposed to vote.
6: This is not just Alabama history. This is world history.
4: Democratic State Representative Wandalyn Gavan of Birmingham.
6: Alabama is first out the chute. So today in history, there was a bill filed in that will basically say that people that look like me, people that are black, people that come from marginalized communities, do not deserve to have representation.
4: Republicans argue no one is taking away anyone's vote. State Senator Chris Elliott says they're selecting a map that aligns with the Supreme Court.
7: You can use partisanship in redistricting. And so as a partisan, right, as a Republican senator, I'm interested in making sure we have as many Republicans to support the president, to support Speaker Johnson as possible.
4: Outside the state house, civil rights activists promised a fight.
8: We gonna what?
9: We
8: gonna what?
4: Cheyenne Webb Kreisberg was just 8 years old when she marched on Selma's Edmund Pettus Bridge in 1965, when law officers beat peaceful protesters trying to march to Montgomery to demand equal voting rights.
10: As I reflect on that Bloody Sunday march, I am deeply saddened to stand here today for us to be in the state in which we're in, fighting.
4: Civil rights groups say they will maintain a presence at the state house as lawmakers debate changing Alabama's congressional districts. Debbie Elliott, NPR News, Montgomery.
1: And this is OPB's Morning Edition. I'm Lisa Wood, and I'm very happy to be joined by OPB's education reporter, Liz Miller. Hi.
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2: Jimmy Martinez. Millions were watching as Lindsey Vonn had the worst crash of her career on the Olympic stage this winter. While some might want to lay low after a setback like that, America's most famous downhill skier has never been one to back down. NPR sports correspondent Becky Sullivan sat down with Vonn to hear what was going through her head.
13: I met Lindsey Vonn at a hotel in New York last week. She was fully TV ready, makeup and hair, nice outfit. The gray crutches, though, were hard to miss.
14: I'm not going to be cruising around Central Park anytime soon, but at least I'm, you know, kind of in some way out and about.
13: Seeing her now, it's hard to believe that a few months ago, she was in arguably the best shape of her life.
15: Lindsey Vonn now, he's absolutely flying!
13: Vonn was the first American woman to win the Olympic downhill gold, the biggest star in skiing. But she retired in 2019. So to stage a comeback last winter at 41 after a knee replacement, it seemed impossible. Yet here she was.
15: Oldest winner of a World Cup race, Vonn is there! Unbelievable, incredible!
14: You know, my age didn't mean that I had somehow lost the ability to ski fast, you know, and that was just a really nice feeling. It felt good to be back on top again.
13: She won her first race in December, then another, but her goal was always the Olympics. The women's events this year were in Cortina d'Ampezzo, an iconic stop on the World Cup circuit, where Vonn had won a dozen times in her career. But just over a week before the Olympics, disaster struck. At a race in Switzerland, Vonn spun out of control off a jump and tore a ligament in her knee.
14: when they told me I tore my ACL, I was shocked, but also, like, I didn't miss a beat. I didn't come all this way to just, you know, stop trying.
13: For those next 9 days, she got back to work. Her leg soon felt stable. It felt strong. Meanwhile, the outside world had started to doubt her once again.
11: This whole Lindsey Vonn situation feels like a publicity stunt.
16: The elephant in the room is she's 41.
17: I think this is a monumentally difficult and also dangerous task for her to try to do.
18: And I feel like it was like the biggest question in sports media those 9 days was like, will she do it? Should she do it? Is it smart? Is it crazy? Is it doable? Is it possible? You know,
14: all the above.
13: Cut to Cortina. It was a beautiful sunny day the morning of the Olympic downhill race. I was standing at the finish line. All of us, reporters, athletes, TV announcers, and a grandstand full of fans, held our breath as Vonn stepped into the start house. Then, 13 seconds into her run, everything went wrong.
15: Gone.
13: She hooked a gate with her right arm, which spun her body around into the air. She hit the snow and tumbled down the slope. When she finally came to a stop, she couldn't move. She was in terrible pain. She acknowledges now that the torn ACL did play a role in what happened.
14: Because of my ACL, I couldn't rely on certain aspects of my skiing that I normally would. And so I was trying to make a calculated plan on where I could make up time. And that second gate or third gate was a place that I knew I could ski better.
13: But missing the mark by a few inches was all it took to end her Olympic dream. We all watched, stunned, as a helicopter carried her off the mountain.
19: We love you, Lindsey. Feel strong. You will be missed.
13: Like all ski racers, Lindsey Vonn is no stranger to injury. But this was the most extreme she's ever faced. She had a complex fracture in her left leg with dangerous complications that could have led to amputation, and she broke her right ankle, too. She needed multiple emergency surgeries in the Italian ICU before she could be flown home to the U.S.
14: The pain was almost unbearable, but I felt like there were mental low points that were much worse. The amount of time in a wheelchair and just being unable to do really anything without someone taking care of me. I am a very independent person and I don't want to burden anybody. And I felt like I was a constant burden.
13: It's normal for anyone, even elite athletes, to go quiet when they experience a severe injury, to recover in private. Lindsey Vonn, though, has never been normal. Starting that week in the hospital in Italy, she decided to broadcast her ordeal on social media.
20: Hey, guys. Just wanted to give you a little update.
13: There were the selfies in her Italian hospital bed, the montage of her medevac flight back to the U.S. of her six-hour surgery in Colorado, the x-rays, the PT, a new motorized scooter. And in all of it, she wasn't shy about showing her busted leg, sometimes with bandages or a sock hiding the long, healing scars. But not always.
20: Life is life, and we have to take the punches as they come. So I'm going to do the best I can with this one. It really knocked me down, but I'm like Rocky. I'll just keep getting back up.
13: I found it striking how public she's been about it all. She told me she needed it, actually, because she felt so isolated.
14: I thought it was some of, like, the most introspective thought and like, posting that I've ever done. And I thought it was actually really therapeutic for me because I feel like I had so many emotions that I wanted to tell people, and it was really the only way for me to do that.
13: Now she's dipping her toe back into the real world. First, a photo shoot for Vanity Fair.
14: I had been in sweatpants with no makeup for so long, and I finally felt like more feminine, and you know, I'm like, okay, I'm still here.
13: Then came this trip to New York for an educational campaign called Antibodies for Anybody for the pharma company Invivid. She signed that deal before her crash, but she says she never seriously considered backing out. In fact, Vonn says she has no regrets at all.
14: My crashes, my obstacles, everything that I've faced in my life has always made me a better person and led me down a different path that, you know, I wouldn't be where I am right now without it. Despite everything, I'm still really happy with my life.
13: She does still have a long way to go, about a million more hours of rehab, plus another surgery this fall, then another to finally address that torn ACL. Yet she won't rule out a return to the ski slope one day, if only to get some closure.
14: I never got even a chance to say goodbye to anyone. I saw my teammates in the start, and then I was whisked away in a chopper, and I never saw anyone again. Not even for racing, but just as like a human being to say, you know, this was fun. I love you guys.
13: That might take her a little while, but as she says, she's not one to hide her story. So she jokes, we'll probably hear about it on Instagram. Becky Sullivan, NPR News, New York.
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21: 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I am Lisa Wood. Very happy to be here with Liz Miller, our education reporter. 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
22: Take a bold action. 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It's consistent for you. It's consistent for us. Mm-hmm. And yeah, thank you. 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
21: And when we say that, you know, the sustaining membership, it's because we know it's going to be there. 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
1: It's Morning Edition from NPR News. I'm Leila Fadel in Washington, D.C.
2: And Mae Martinez in Los Angeles, California. The abortion pill mifepristone can be prescribed online and sent through the mail until at least early next week.
1: Supreme Court Justice Samuel Alito issued an order Monday temporarily pausing an appeals court decision. Louisiana brought the case against the Food and Drug Administration, arguing that access to medication abortion should be restricted.
2: Here to discuss this is Julie Rovner, a longtime health policy journalist. So, Julie, the ruling that's on hold is from the Fifth Circuit, based in New Orleans. It said mifepristone could not be mailed anywhere in the country. What happened once that decision came down?
3: Well, I think it's safe to say there was mass confusion. Medication abortion today accounts for more than 60% of all abortions in the U.S., most of them using this drug. Mifepristone is also used to treat miscarriage. It's not just an abortion drug. And this order attempted to roll back its availability dramatically. Doctors, patients, and drug makers all had no idea what it meant on the ground. And I should add that this came as kind of a surprise, not just because the ruling came down on a Friday after 5 p.m. in the East, but because the Trump administration itself had asked the lower court to put the case on hold until the FDA finishes an ongoing review of mifepristone safety. Presumably that won't happen until much later this year.
2: So that brings us then to Justice Alito's order. What did that do?
3: Well, Justice Alito has only stayed the ruling for a week until next Monday. Parties in the case have just a couple of days to deliver their arguments to the justices. And next week, the court could continue to keep the status quo where telehealth abortion is available, or it could allow the appeals court ruling to take effect, or could do something else entirely. We'll have to wait and see.
2: Now, if memory serves, I know that mifepristone access has been before the high court before.
3: That's right. There was a case out of Texas in 2023. That case asked not just for availability to be rolled back to what it was prior to 2021. That's when patients physically had to get the pill handed to them by a doctor. But it asked the court to cancel the pill's FDA approval altogether. That original approval, by the way, goes back more than a quarter of a century to when Bill Clinton was president. In that case, though, the court didn't get to the question of whether or not mifepristone should remain available because the doctors group that brought the suit didn't have standing to sue. So the justices effectively punted. That's less likely with this case out of Louisiana.
2: Now, does this affect the political landscape ahead of the midterms?
3: Oh, yeah. This is something that the Trump administration almost certainly does not welcome. Anti-abortion groups have been increasingly vocal about their frustration that the president hasn't done more to limit, if not outlaw, the abortion pill. And the telehealth option has basically allowed women to get around most state bans in the 20 states that now have them. President Trump has said several times he doesn't want to impose more restrictions on abortion, because while anti-abortion groups may have a big megaphone and a lot of money, most voters support abortion rights, even in many of those red states. So instead of being able to finesse the issue between now and November, it certainly looks like abortion is going to be front and center in this year's elections, too.
2: Julie Rovner is chief Washington correspondent with NPR's partner KFF Health News. Julie, thanks.
3: Thank you.
1: A video game chain is trying to level up. GameStop has made an unsolicited bid to acquire eBay. It's an audacious bet. GameStop's market value is about $11 billion, and it's offering to buy eBay for about $56 billion. GameStop saw a trading frenzy 5 years ago when it became a meme stock thanks to Reddit users. Lauren Thomas is the Wall Street Journal reporter who broke the story about this deal, and she joins me now. Good morning, Lauren.
5: Good morning. Thanks for having me.
1: Thank you for being here. So why does GameStop CEO Ryan Cohen want eBay?
5: Yeah, it's a great question. I know a lot of people were scratching their heads over the weekend and certainly into Monday, when GameStop finally confirmed that it did make this bid. Mm. But Ryan Cohen, he's really been laying the groundwork for some time, hinting at this. You know, he's got big ideas. He's looking to pursue big, bold M&A to really scale GameStop into, or at least attempt to scale GameStop, I should say, into something much larger than what it is today. I actually spoke to Ryan Cohen first back in January. We had a piece in the journal where he said he had a number of companies that he had set his sights on. He was doing his homework, looking to pursue a big deal. And of course, fast forward to just a couple days ago, and we found out that that target was indeed eBay.
1: Now, GameStop is making a big offer here compared to its size. Where is Cohen going to get the money to make this work?
5: Yeah, I think that's the big question. Certainly, Wall Street analysts and investors, too, are asking themselves, asking Ryan, where do you come up with the money? So Ryan, when he made this proposal just a couple days ago, he said that he did have a $20 billion commitment from a bank, from TD Bank, for debt financing. So that's $20 billion. GameStop then has about $9 billion in cash on its balance sheet. So there's another nine. Cohen has said the deal would be 50% cash, 50% stock. So we could assume that it's possible GameStop could issue more shares of its own stock to fund part of this deal. But you're certainly still left with a gap there to ultimately get to $56 billion, like you said, which is a massive number. So I think it remains to be seen. I think there are still some lingering questions around where could GameStop potentially come up with some of this additional capital. It's possible they could bring in other partners. I wrote in my story over the weekend, you know, Cohen has been seen as someone that has ties to some of these sovereign wealth funds over in the Middle East. It's possible you could see some of these foreign investors possibly come into the deal. But that definitely remains a big question.
1: Now, eBay is worth far less today than it was at its peak about 20 years ago. But as you reported, it's been on an upswing lately. Is eBay interested in selling?
5: You make a great point. So Ryan Cohen's not going after a company that's, you know, got a depressed valuation, that's a certainly not a struggling retailer or e-commerce platform by any means. eBay shares ahead of this offer and ahead of this news being made public were up quite significantly over the past year. They've got a relatively new CEO that's been making a lot of steps to kind of turn the business around, and certainly in the age of AI, find new ways to use AI to really help their whole process with buyers and sellers, and just create a more efficient marketplace. And they recently actually pursued some smaller M&A of their own. eBay bought this secondhand marketplace Depop earlier this year, announced a deal to acquire Depop. And so, you know, they've been looking to tap into younger consumers as well. But that's certainly where the overlap with GameStop comes into play, younger consumers.
1: Lauren Thomas covers mergers and acquisitions for the Wall Street Journal and broke this story about GameStop wanting to acquire eBay. Thank you so much for your time and your reporting.
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22: Yeah, today is special. 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
22: My favorite part of these membership drives that we do here occasionally at OPB are hearing from our supporters, our sustainers, like Taylor from Portland, who became a sustainer and said, becoming a sustaining member is the equivalent of buying a cup of coffee for one of my friends at OPB every month. 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Thank you, Taylor.
7: I love that. Same. Thank you, Taylor.
22: Yes, thank you, Taylor. 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
7: And yeah, think about that. Just $5 a month. Think about what you can spend $5 on in just a day. 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I always want to hit that home because there are so many people who rely on this, and you keep it strong for them. Do it right now at opb.org or call 1-800-245-2346.
22: Yes, your support matters. We are in this new era of no federal funding, and with your help, OPB will continue delivering the facts, the context on the issues that matter most. We have an election coming up, not just the midterms, but, you know, next week.
7: Yeah.
22: We're here to keep telling you those stories and keep you informed and tell you about, you know, all the people in your voter pamphlet.
7: Mm-hmm. Make sense of it. Yeah,
22: exactly.
7: Absolutely.
22: And that's your sustaining support combined with the contributions of other OPB members will ensure a strong future for that storytelling that we do, those engaging conversations that we have, those fascinating programs you rely on, like Morning Edition. And you can do that. 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
7: It's affordable, $5 a month. It fits into almost any budget. So invest in what you value. 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As Liz said, we have so many different things going on with the election next week. I mean, think about last year. Think out loud. We went out into the communities. We let everybody know what was going on, what the issues were that they were going to vote on. 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
22: Last year's elimination of federal funding for public media was an attempt to silence the independent journalism you count on. But again, we keep hammering home member support because that's what keeps us going here.
7: Yeah.
22: And because of you, because of members, OPB is expanding our reporting. We're putting down roots in more communities across the region, not less. 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
7: Brenda from Clackamas became a member and said, I am proud to support such honest, reliable source of information. I also look forward to the weekend shows for laughter and thought-provoking content. We do really bring it to all of it to you. Put your money where your love is for OPB, whatever it is that you can afford, opb.org or 1-800-245-2346. 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
2: From Marketplace, I'm Sabri Benishour in New York. About 8.5 million people in the U.S. hold down more than one job. Basically, 1 in 20 workers, according to the Bureau of Labor Statistics. That is just a smidge lower than it was last fall when the percentage of people running multiple gigs hit the highest level since 1999. Marketplace's Kaylee Wells has that.
9: Back in 1999, we were living in the moment before the dot-com bubble burst. Economist Nicole Smith with Georgetown University says,
23: we were spending a lot more time talking about the fact that we have increased levels of automation, what that means for job holders.
9: Sound familiar? Today, it's all about AI replacing entry-level jobs and forcing young people to piece together side hustles.
23: a lot of people are combining their primary job with the gig economy, like DoorDash and Uber and freelance work.
9: There's also a simpler reason why more people are working multiple jobs. More jobs means more money, says economist Corey Staley with Indeed Hiring Lab.
4: And I don't think there's any coincidence, you know, with the cost of a lot of different things going up and inflation. Obviously, you know, we saw that rise.
9: And with the price increases resulting from the war in Iran, Staley says the pressure to get another job might increase.
4: In the last 12 months, real wages only went up by like 0.1%. You know, so essentially real wages haven't changed. But clearly just in the last, you know, few weeks, the price of gasoline has.
9: In the past 4 months, the percentage of people who work multiple jobs had started to inch downward. But Staley says he'll be watching to see whether stubborn inflation and rising oil prices reverse that. I'm Kaylee Wells for Marketplace.
10: All right, let's do the numbers. The Dow is up 270 points. That is 0.6%. The S&P 500 up 0.7%. NASDAQ up 0.8%. The yield on the 10-year Treasury is at 4.42%. The U.S. trade deficit, that's how much more we export than we import, grew in March. It's down from a year ago when the deficit ballooned as businesses raced to import goods ahead of President Trump's tariffs. And even the Met Gala is not immune to inflation. Ticket prices hit six figures for the first time in the event's 80-year history. $100,000 for the invite-only fundraiser. That is up from $75,000 last year.
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10: Lake Powell, on the border of Utah and Arizona, produces hydropower for nearly 6 million people. A 20-year mega drought, fueled by climate change, has caused its water levels to fall significantly. And that is changing how water from the Colorado River is being shared between seven states, 30 tribes, and 40 million people. Just a few days ago, California, Arizona, and Nevada announced a water-saving plan that goes through 2028. It would involve a 13% reduction in California's use of the river water. Arizona and Nevada would also cut back. For more, we called up Marketplace's Amy Scott. She's host of our climate podcast, How We Survive, and she's been following the situation from her home base in Denver. Hi, Amy.
11: Hi, Sabri.
10: Just how bad is the situation right now?
11: Oh, man, it is pretty grim. I mean, you can see it just looking at the mountains here in Colorado and also in Utah. We've had the lowest snowpack on record, which just means less water flowing into the Colorado River, which has already been in decline for most of this century because of overuse and drought, which has been made worse by climate change. So right now, Lake Powell, which is the reservoir created by the Glen Canyon Dam near the Arizona-Utah border, is at risk of falling below the level necessary to generate power or potentially even send water downstream.
10: How do you fix that? Like, the water's got to come from somewhere or not go right to somewhere else.
11: Yeah, I mean, it's really tough. The federal government has started some emergency measures to prop up Lake Powell by releasing water from the Flaming Gorge Reservoir, which is upstream on the Green River in Wyoming. So up to a third of its current storage will be released over the coming year. It's also reducing how much water is released from Lake Powell to downstream communities, which will mean significant water restrictions. And one interesting development, San Diego County has excess water actually from its desalination plant. And so it's talking with Nevada and Arizona about potentially selling some of its water to make up for some of those shortages.
10: And I know from listening to your podcast that you have visited that plant.
11: Yeah, it's interesting. So How We Survive did a whole season on the water crisis in the West a few years ago, and we toured this plant in Carlsbad, California, that pumps in water from the Pacific Ocean and treats it through a process called reverse osmosis. I tried tasting it. It's totally normal. Here's a clip from our tour from Michelle Peters, who is now the CEO of Channelside Water Resources, which owns the plant.
12: It's not going to be the end-all, be-all solution for everyone. It's not going to be the one thing that we can do, and that's it. But it is very much
15: a fantastic tool to have in the tool belt when you're looking at how to increase new water supply sources.
11: San Diego County wouldn't actually pipe desalinated water to Arizona or Nevada, but the county itself holds rights to the Colorado River, some Colorado River water. So this would involve selling some of its allocation to these other users and then using the proceeds to produce more desalinated water. I should say desal is a bit controversial. It's really energy intensive, and there are concerns about the brine that is created as a byproduct and how it affects marine life. But no question, there will continue to be growing demand for desalination around the world as climate change and overuse threaten water supplies.
10: Amy Scott, host of Marketplace's climate podcast, How We Survive. Amy, thank you so much.
11: You're welcome.
10: You can hear How We Survive wherever you get your podcasts. Our producers are Emma Condon, Tamar Fagan, Ashley Rodriguez, Ariana Rosas, and Erica Soderstrom. Our senior producer is Alex Schroeder. Our supervising senior producer is Meredith Gerritsen-Morby. And in New York, I'm Sabri Benishore with the Marketplace Morning Report. 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
7: And this is OPB's Morning Edition. I'm Lisa Wood. Thank you so much for being here with us today. 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This is OPB, KOPB-FM Portland, KOABFM Bend, KRBM-FM Pendleton, KOBK-FM Baker City, KTVR-FM LeGrand, KOGL-FM Glen Eden Beach, KOAP-FM Lakeview, KTMK-FM Tillamook, KOTD-FM The Dalles, KOBN-FM Burns, KOPB-AM Eugene, KOAC-AM Corvallis, KOAC-FM Astoria, KHRV-FM Hood River, KETP-FM Enterprise, KOJD-FM John Day, and stream us anywhere at opb.org. It's 8 o'clock.
16: Live from NPR News in Washington, I'm Korva Coleman. Secretary of Defense Pete Hegseth says the U.S. effort to open the Strait of Hormuz is a separate operation that does not affect the ceasefire with Iran. NPR's Quill Lawrence reports.
17: At a news briefing, Hegseth said U.S. forces have opened a safe passage for tankers through the strait. He said the Iranian boats that have attacked ships there and the U.S. destruction of those boats doesn't cross the threshold of restarting major combat operations and don't mean an end to the ceasefire, which might trigger a need for congressional approval to continue the war. Hegseth said the U.S. mission to protect a free shipping lane was temporary and other countries should take over.
18: We hope South Korea would step up, just like we hope Japan would step up, just like we hope Australia would step up, just like we hope Europe steps up, but we're not waiting for them to do so. We're looking to set the conditions to hand to them.
17: Iran's state broadcaster claimed that its control of the strait has, quote, intensified. Quill Lawrence, NPR News.
16: The United Arab Emirates says it is defending against a new set of Iranian missiles and drones. This follows yesterday's barrage into the UAE. The Emirati government said three people were wounded yesterday in a drone strike on an oil facility. Ukrainian President Volodymyr Zelensky says Ukraine fired missiles deep into Russian territory last night. This comes as Ukraine also declares a temporary ceasefire starting tomorrow through Saturday. It comes ahead of Russia's celebration marking the end of World War II. NPR's Joanna Kikissis reports Russia also declared a temporary truce.
13: Writing on social media, Ukrainian President Volodymyr Zelensky said his proposed truce would start on midnight May 6th, a couple of days before the one offered by the Kremlin. Speaking in the Armenian capital, Yerevan, on Monday, Zelensky said Russian leaders are not including military equipment in the upcoming Victory Day parade in Moscow.
14: And they fear drones may buzz over Red Square. This is telling.
13: Previous attempts at temporary ceasefires have failed, with Russia and Ukraine accusing each other of violations. Joanna Kakissis, NPR News.
16: For now, the abortion pill mifepristone can still be prescribed online and sent through the mail. That's after a temporary order from the Supreme Court. The state of Louisiana is suing, arguing that access to the medication should be restricted. Louisiana severely limits abortion, and it wants to stop residents from obtaining abortion medication from out-of-state providers. KFF Health News correspondent Julie Rovner says the issue could have political effects.
3: Anti-abortion groups have been increasingly vocal about their frustration that the president hasn't done more to limit, if not outlaw, the abortion pill. And the telehealth option has basically allowed women to get around most state bans in the 20 states that now have them.
16: Julie Rovner reporting. You're listening to NPR News.
19: This is OPB. I'm Casey McGriff. Portland police have shared more details about Saturday's attack at the Multnomah Athletic Club. Conrad Wilson reports.
20: While police are still investigating, they confirmed that Portland resident Bruce Whitman drove a vehicle full of incendiary devices into the Multnomah Athletic Club just before 3 a.m. on Saturday. Police said he was a disgruntled former employee of the club and discounted any connection to terrorism. Investigators say they recovered 20 intact propane tanks that were packed into the vehicle and about 10 explosive devices, some of which had detonated. Sergeant Jim Dufresne works on the Metropolitan Explosive Disposal Unit.
24: The firefighters began to pull the propane tanks out, and one of the firefighters opened up a door and a partially detonated pipe bomb fell at his feet. And so it is just luck sometimes. We were very close.
20: Dufresne says the car had about 30 pounds of explosives, only a fraction detonated, limiting what could have been widespread damage. Conrad Wilson, OPB.
19: Investigators with the State Ethics Department say Portland City Councilors did not violate the law when they met privately last summer. Alex Zielinski reports.
25: In August, six Portland councilors held a private meeting at a city building to debrief after a challenging budget cycle. A month later, a member of the public submitted a complaint with the State Ethics Commission. She claimed these councilors had violated state public meetings law by meeting privately. But an investigation by the Ethics Department finds that the group of Portland's six more progressive councilors, who call themselves the Peacock, did not break state law. Investigators say that the group did not make any decisions or determinations at that meeting. A quorum of elected officials aren't allowed to do that behind closed doors. The eight-person State Ethics Commission will make a final decision about this complaint on Friday. Alex Zielinski, OPB.
19: This is the week when candidates must sign up in order to run for office in Washington State. The deadline is heating up the court battle over appropriate qualifications for sheriff's candidates. From our news partner KUOW, Amy Radel reports.
26: This year, state legislators made elected sheriffs subject to the same requirements as appointed chiefs of police. That includes work experience and background checks. Sheriffs say the new law violates their right to free speech by mandating reviews of their social media and affiliations with, quote, extremist organizations. Last week, a Thurston County judge granted the sheriff's request to put the law on hold until after candidate filing week. The Attorney General's office is defending the law. Lawyers for the state asked the Washington Supreme Court to enforce the new requirements for sheriff candidates. Otherwise, they said, candidates will be able to file without having to meet qualifications that the legislature deemed crucial, and any decision in the state's favor would be too late. I'm Amy Radel reporting.
19: This is OPB.
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25: Hey,
0: It's Morning Edition from NPR News. I'm Leila Fadel in Washington, D.C.
1: And I'm A. Martinez in Los Angeles, California. Some commercial ships have left the Strait of Hormuz under a major U.S. operation to reopen the waterway.
0: The U.S. and Iran traded fire on Monday, threatening a month-old ceasefire. The fighting erupted when the U.S. launched the operation, but Pentagon Chief Pete Hegseth insisted this morning that the ceasefire is not over.
18: We prefer this to be a peaceful operation, but are locked and loaded to defend our people, our ships, our aircraft, and this mission without hesitation.
0: In a few moments, we'll look at where all this leaves negotiations between the two sides with Aaron David Miller, a longtime U.S. advisor and negotiator in the Middle East. First, here are the latest developments.
1: We're joined by NPR national security correspondent Greg Myrie. Greg, I mean, the focus for the past month has been these halting peace efforts. So are we now all heading back to more fighting?
2: Well, at this point, we can say we did see a major change in direction yesterday. You know, over the past month, the U.S. and Iranian naval blockades have kept the region very tense, lots of back and forth about negotiations, but relatively quiet. Now we see the U.S. was using this time to prepare for this operation. And there was a lot of confusion initially yesterday, reports of shooting in and around the Strait of Hormuz, of the U.S. and commercial ships on the move. It was hard to make sense of it. We finally got some clarity when Admiral Brad Cooper, the head of Central Command in the Middle East, held a hastily arranged conference call with U.S. journalists. And
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2: A lot of confusion initially yesterday, reports of shooting in and around the Strait of Hormuz, of the U.S. and commercial ships on the move. It was hard to make sense of it. We finally got some clarity when Admiral Brad Cooper, the head of Central Command in the Middle East, held a hastily arranged conference call with U.S. journalists in Washington.
1: So how did Admiral Cooper explain the operation?

0: And this is OPB's Morning Edition. I'm Lisa Wood. Thank you so much for being here with us this morning. I am joined by OPB's education reporter, Elizabeth Miller. We are here to talk to you about the spring membership drive. Today is $5 Tuesday, and you can join OPB as a first-time sustainer with an ongoing monthly contribution right now. 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
1: Yeah, it's affordable. 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
0: Yeah.
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0: That's right. 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
0: And we are rounding a corner to a year now almost without federal funding. 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
2: On the federal scale, water is disappearing from some rivers and lakes, and that's created a unique challenge for some of the state's most famous inhabitants. 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
2: Michael Hill is counting alligators.
4: I think this one here has part of his tail missing.
2: Really?
4: I think, unless it's just the way he's curled it.
2: The gators are lined up side by side, almost like lounge chairs at a pool. As we move closer, several slide into what looks like a small pond.
4: This is the last of the water.
2: We're standing on the now mostly dried and cracked floor of Sneed's Smokehouse Lake, not far from Monticello, a small North Florida town. The lake is part of the headwaters for the Osceola River, which, at least in this area, is also dry.
4: So that's why there's so many alligators, is all this water has gone this direction. We could probably walk all the way along the riverbank here without getting our feet wet.
2: I count at least 41 alligators. Hill says there are even more on the other side of a line of trees. Hill knows this area well. He's a retired biologist who worked to restore this lake through his job with the state. He says besides the lack of rain, one reason for low water levels is that some has seeped into the Floridan aquifer below. That aquifer is one of the most productive in the world. It sits under Florida, as well as parts of Georgia, South Carolina, Alabama, and even some of Mississippi. It's where most of Florida gets its drinking water.
5: I'm on a well. I'm scared on the well. I know where the aquifer is. Look at my pond, how low it is.
2: Lori Kelly sells meat and produce at the Tallahassee Farmers Market. She has a farm in Havana, Florida.
5: You look at all the ponds in our area, we're very, very low. It all goes into play. I do not want to have to redo a new well.
2: Experts say they understand why Kelly's concerned about her well. It all depends on how deep it is. Disappearing water can be linked to lower levels in the aquifer. But that's typically just the surface level. Ming Yi is a professor studying hydrology at Florida State University. He says there's a deeper part of the aquifer, where most municipal wells get their water. It works kind of like a sponge.
6: And if you squeeze it, you're going to have some water coming out. But eventually, if there's no supply of water or recharge to the aquifer, the water will be gone.
2: But Yi says that's not a concern yet. Back at the lake, Hill is still counting alligators.
4: You can count another 20, so 61.
0: Yeah.
2: Hill says drought is normal, and eventually these empty lakes and rivers will fill back up.
4: Quarter inch, half inch rains, that's nothing. We need some 4-inch rains and 6-inch rains.
2: And that could be coming. The Atlantic hurricane season starts in June, and while initial forecasts are calling for slightly below normal activity, meteorologists say a tropical storm could do a lot to push the area's rainfall into more normal levels. For NPR News, I'm Regan McCarthy in Tallahassee.
0: This is OPB. I'm Lisa Wood. Over the weekend, a former employee of the Multnomah Athletic Club crashed a vehicle armed with explosive devices into the building. While most of the devices did not detonate, the crash caused significant damage to the facility, and the driver, Bruce Whitman of Portland, was killed after the car burst into flames. We're learning more about Whitman and more details about this fatal incident. And a warning, this story contains references to suicide. OPB Legal Affairs reporter Conrad Wilson has been covering this story and joins me now. Hi, Conrad.
7: Good morning, Lisa.
0: Portland police held a news conference yesterday detailing more about this attack. What did you learn there?
7: Well, Portland police said that they were still investigating, but they were also far enough along to draw a few conclusions. They confirmed the identity of Bruce Whitman as the man who drove the vehicle full of propane tanks and improvised explosive devices into the Multnomah Athletic Club. It happened just before 3 a.m. on Saturday. And police say there doesn't appear to be any domestic terrorism intent, or, you know, they didn't find any note or manifesto during a search of his home over the weekend. Portland Police Commander James Crooker says that Whitman acted alone.
8: He was fixated on his former employer, and in an act of suicide, he intended to destroy that building. There doesn't appear to be any intent to have done anything further than that.
7: Now, investigators recovered 20 intact propane tanks that were packed into the vehicle Whitman drove into the club. There were also about 10 explosive devices. Some had exploded, but others didn't. When first responders showed up on the scene to put out the fire early Saturday, they knew that there was a fire and a vehicle, but they didn't know the SUV had essentially been turned into a bomb. Here's Sergeant Jim Dufresne, who works at the Metropolitan Explosives Disposal Unit.
9: The firefighters began to pull the propane tanks out, and one of the firefighters opened up a door and a partially detonated pipe bomb fell at his feet. And so it is just luck sometimes. We were very close. I just think it's important to recognize how close this was to a real tragedy and how lucky we are that it wasn't.
7: We also learned that Whitman drove around to several different stores to purchase the materials for the devices.
0: What do we know about Bruce Whitman and his history with the athletic club?
7: He worked as a bartender at the club, and years ago, he was fired from that job. We heard the police commander earlier say that Whitman was really fixated on the club, and he began to threaten members in frightening ways, telling several of them he was going to kill them. According to Multnomah County Circuit Court records, as far back as 2022, Whitman threatened to destroy the club and showed up at the house of six different club members. It was concerning enough for security at the MAC, to send an email back in 2022 at the time that said Whitman's verbal threats had escalated and that he had been detained by Portland police on a psychiatric hold awaiting further evaluation.
0: Mm. You spoke with the family members over the weekend. What did they say about this attack?
7: They were somber and honest about the challenges that Whitman faced with his mental illness. Family and neighbors said his mental health began to decline following a motorcycle accident several years ago that resulted in severe brain damage. Earlier this year, he attempted suicide and was taken to the Unity Center for Behavioral Health here in Portland. His mother, Rita Lenzer, told me that he was diagnosed with schizophrenia and bipolar disorder.
10: With mental illness, it's really a tough thing to understand, and I don't really understand, but I know that there was times like this that I don't even know that he remembers doing some things, but a part of him has to plan and think of this. There's so much hate there. At the same time, he's the most pleasant person to be around and a very caring, giving, loving person.
7: Lenzer told me that her son had a food pantry outside his home and could be generous towards those in need, and that he seemed very normal the day before the attack when they spoke. Another family member, a cousin, says the system failed Whitman and that he wishes Whitman was locked up getting treatment.
0: Mm. It sounds like Whitman had a history of concerning behavior leading up to this incident and interactions with the police that date back years.
7: Yes, court records show police had at least twice petitioned to remove Whitman's firearms using Oregon's red flag law. That's a system where law enforcement or family can petition for a court to remove dangerous weapons from people who are in a mental health crisis. During the news conference yesterday, Portland police also talked about their efforts. Sergeant Josh Stoverman runs the behavioral health unit, which engaged with Whitman several times. He says at one point, Whitman was involuntarily committed by law enforcement, but was released because he didn't meet the high bar under Oregon's law.
11: It's tricky because you are taking people who frequently haven't committed any crimes and you're depriving them of civil liberty. You're, in many cases, locking them up. And so that bar should be really high.
7: But the sergeant went on to say because of that high bar and because, you know, in some cases, the feature of mental illness can be that you don't recognize you have one. It can be really challenging, especially in a case like Whitman's, where someone is unwilling or unable to engage in treatment.
0: Conrad, thank you so much for this work on this tragic story.
7: You're welcome.
0: That was OPB Legal Affairs reporter Conrad Wilson. You can keep up with the latest about the Multnomah Athletic Club attack at opb.org. And this is OPB's Morning Edition. I'm Lisa Wood here with OPB's education reporter, Liz Miller, and it is our spring membership drive. 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
0: And $5, it's affordable, it fits into almost any budget, and you can invest in what you value. 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Sally from Eugene became a sustainer and said, responsible, compassionate, informative, entertaining programming. I can trust what I hear on OPB. Thank you, Sally. And that is the crux of it. We are an organization that brings you all of the news, the facts, and everything that you look for in a very reputable, trusting way. that's why you turn to OPB. And so we want to hear from you now to keep it strong, keep us going at opb.org or call 1-800-245-2346.
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0: You turn to OPB because you want to seek out creative concepts, diverse ideas, thorough news, science, history, music, art, culture. 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
1: And when you become a member now, you join Carla from Beaverton, who became a sustainer and said, "Because of OPB, I feel well-informed, I feel part of a community, and I trust the content will give me the information that really matters." 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Thank you. Thank you, Carla. Mm-hmm. I love that Carla's message matches so much of what we're talking about here, Lisa. Totally. 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
0: Yeah, you know, we are a part of this community. We are all this community together. And without you, there is no OPB. And we tell you that a lot. 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
0: 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On Point is coming up just after local and national news headlines right here on OPB. 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And no matter where you may happen to be, you can always take us anywhere, streaming live 24/7 at opb.org. It's going to be a beautiful day in the Willamette Valley, sunny skies and temperatures near 78. I hope you get out and enjoy it. It's 9 o'clock.
12: Live from NPR News, I'm Lakshmi Singh. The United Arab Emirates says it is actively engaging with missile and drone attacks from Iran. Meanwhile, the U.S. has attempted to end Iran's hold on the Strait of Hormuz by creating an enhanced security area, prompting new warnings from the Iranian government. Still, U.S. Defense Secretary Pete Hegseth and Joint Chiefs of Staff Chairman General Dan Kane say the U.S.-Iran ceasefire is still holding. NPR's Greg Myrie with Hegseth's and Kane's latest update from the Pentagon this morning.
13: They said the shooting yesterday was below the threshold of resuming combat operations. And they said, though, that the first day of this operation showed that the U.S., not Iran, controls the strait, that the U.S. blockade is holding while Iran's is not. No new clashes have been reported today. However, no additional commercial ships have gone through the strait.
12: NPR's Greg Myrie reporting. There's a test of President Trump's power of political retribution playing out in an unexpected place. Half a dozen Indiana state Senate primaries. NPR's Tamara Keith reports of voting ends today.
14: President Trump said the Republican state senators who rejected his push for new congressional maps should be ashamed of themselves. Then he and his political allies worked to recruit challengers and have dumped millions of dollars into the races. Republican state Senator Spencer Deary is one of the targeted incumbents.
15: You've seen it at the national level, but I think what is unprecedented is at the local level. To my knowledge, there has never been an election in our nation's history where you have Washington, D.C. meddling this much in a systematic way across a state.
14: A political advisor to President Trump tells NPR these incumbents are headed to their, quote, political slaughter. Tamara Keith, NPR News.
12: In Ohio, voters are deciding competitive primary races for the U.S. Senate and House, and Michigan residents will determine the outcome of a special election and control of the state Senate. A new proposal to manage water from the Colorado River would make it much easier for cities in Arizona to tolerate cuts to their water supply. KJZZ's Alex Hager reports the plan was co-signed by Arizona, California, and Nevada.
16: Those states would leave water in the Colorado River as part of an effort to prop up dangerously low reservoirs. Arizona would still have to take cuts, but they would not be as deep as suggested in a previous plan. Patrick Dent is with the Central Arizona Project, which brings Colorado River water to the Phoenix area.
17: It's the difference between devastating, impossible-to-manage cuts that would have real impacts on some of those communities' residents to something that's manageable.
16: The plan would still need approval from federal water managers, but they appear likely to pass at least parts of the new proposal. For NPR News, I'm Alex Hager in Phoenix.
12: It's NPR News.
18: This is OPB. I'm Casey McGriff. A recent report by the Oregon Health Authority has found a decline in tobacco sales to minors statewide. OHA conducted inspections of stores across the state last year. It found an 11% violation rate. That's less than half the rate when they started the program in 2022. Sarah Wiley is the manager for the Tobacco Retail License Program at OHA. She says research shows if people don't start using nicotine or smoking before they turn 19, they're far less likely to start.
19: While cigarette use among youth continues to decline, we still see use of e-cigarettes and vaping products and then other nicotine products like synthetic pouches as a very significant concern.
18: Wiley says newly passed legislation allows OHA to regulate synthetic nicotine pouches beginning on June 5th. Springfield Public Schools says it will need to eliminate nearly 34 positions to balance next year's budget. Rebecca Hanson-White from our news partner KLCC reports.
20: Springfield School District leaders say they need to close a $7.9 million deficit. They hope to do so by eliminating about 33 positions. That's on top of dozens of job cuts in the middle of the school year and reductions at the end of last summer. The cuts include support staff, teachers, and administrators. In a statement, Acting Superintendent Judy O'Mara said the district is facing dropping enrollment and rising operational costs. She also said Springfield has tried to minimize the impact to the classroom, but, quote, reductions of this scale will be felt across the system. I'm Rebecca Hanson-White reporting.
18: Find more news online. 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
18: In the weather forecast for Western Oregon, partly cloudy skies, highs around 60 at the coast and in the 70s inland. East of the mountains, sunny, upper 60s to low 80s.
3: This is On Point. I'm Meghna Chakrabarty. On April 26th, 2026, just a couple of days ago, athletes broke what had been considered an unbreakable barrier. They ran 26.2 miles in under 2 hours. That breaks down to an average of 4 minutes and 34 seconds per mile for 26.2 miles, essentially running under their own power at 13 miles per hour. It is unbelievably fast, world record fast, in fact, and it's never been done before. And it happened at this year's London Marathon just over a week ago, and not one, but two men did it. Kenya's Sebastian Sawe crossed the line at 1 hour, 59 minutes, and 30 seconds. Ethiopia's Yomif Kejelcha was just 11 seconds behind and finished in 1 hour, 59 minutes, and 41 seconds. Now, many in the running world are already calling it the greatest marathon of all time. But I don't know if you're like me and you're not necessarily a runner. I just keep wondering, how? How did they do this? Well, let's turn to Robert Johnson. He's the co-founder of Let's Run. It's an online news website and internet forum for all things running. And Robert is also the former men's distance coach at Cornell University. He was in that position for a decade, and he joins us from Baltimore, Maryland. Robert, welcome to On Point.
5: Thanks for having me.
3: Okay. So you're sitting down, ready to watch the London Marathon, thinking, yeah, this is going to be a pretty good race. Did any part of you imagine, even for a moment, that you would see the kind of astonishing finish that we did?
5: Not really. That's what made it so special. I mean, it made it so good to have gotten up at 4 a.m. to watch it. You know, here on the East Coast, because as my friend Sean Engel at The Guardian wrote, Sunday's race was not only unexpected, it was dramatic and historic, because London always has the best fields and the best marathoners. We were expecting a really great three-way race for the win, but there wasn't really talk of a world record or sub two. And it was just so refreshing that it came sort of at the end of this epic race. It was really just almost out of nowhere.
3: Right. I mean, we'll talk about the end because the end was super exciting. Obviously, not just for the one sub 2 hour marathon, but for two of them. But let's kind of do like a almost a mile by mile analysis here. But we're going to put the first 13 miles all in one big chunk. What do you think was notable during the first half of the race?
5: To be honest, not a whole lot. It's kind of what you always get in the marathon. I mean, in London, a fast, early pace, but they said they were going to run 201 flat pace.
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3: First half of the race.
5: To be honest, not a whole lot. It's kind of what you always get in the marathon. I mean, in London, a fast, early pace, but they said they were going to run 201 flat pace, and that's what they did. I actually, the race is so early in the

0: surprised that by the time at the end of the race, because you knew, okay, maybe they're going to set a course record, but it didn't seem like something crazy was happening. And the reason why I thought that in my mind was that I'm like, well, the third place guy is still hanging on there. Like, he's not getting dropped. He's hanging in there with everybody else.
1: Okay, so here's, by the way, we actually have the call from the race. So here's that moment where Kiplimo begins to drift back from the lead pace.
2: These two look as though they've got this to themselves. Look at poor Kiplimo. Missed the break at the wrong time and just could not get back to them.
3: Yeah, so he's working away hard, sticking to the task, but these two now do look as though, certainly amongst themselves, they will now at this point have discounted Jacob Kiplimo. Not completely.
1: Okay, so these two that the announcers are talking about are Sawe and Kajlecha. And so here is basically the call of what happens then. The two of them actually keep getting faster and faster. Here they are at mile 24.
4: It's now about records. A 4:12. Wow. Wow.
5: This race, London Marathon, we know it's one of the most prestigious road races in the world. People say stuff, you know, it's harder to win the London Marathon than win the Olympics, or it's as hard. But it's not renowned as being a super fast course. We've got the likes of Valencia, of Berlin, of Chicago. That's where you go to chase records. But today, Sebastian Sawe and Yomif Kajalcha are challenging the fastest time.
4: How is he looking so relaxed? How does he look this relaxed?
1: So what's actually going on there, Robert?
0: Well, you heard it in their voice, and I had the same reaction. Just the wow. It didn't make any sense. You're like, what? 4:12 in a marathon? That's crazy.
1: Again, just to remind folks, you're talking about 4 minutes and 12 seconds. That's the pace being at that time, right?
0: Right. I mean, it's all fast, but like at that level, I mean, you know, they're averaging four minutes and 33 seconds. But like when I was competing, and actually my claim to fame was pacing a Catherine Indureba to the world record in 2001. But when I was in my peak fitness, like if you were running like, you know, 5 minutes and 15 seconds a mile, if you just increase that even 4 or 5 seconds a mile, you could feel it so drastically. And these people, you know, had allegedly dropped it like 20 seconds a mile. Now it ended up being that the mile marker was a little bit more in the wrong spot on the course. So that mile marker wasn't probably actually a 4:12. It was about a 4:20. And I had known that in the women's race, because the women's 24th mile was reported to be 5:04 and the 25th mile was 5:48. The two together were right, but the individual miles were wrong. So I was wondering, like, wait a minute, 4:12, this doesn't make any sense. So I just stopped typing, stopped writing my article, and just stared at the screen. And it was like watching an art form. Like, honestly, yeah. I was just, it was crazy. You looked at him and you're like, yes, it may not have been 4:12, but it looked like one of my college milers just running a mile. Like, it was so beautiful to watch. And he was just flying. When they would do the side angle of him running, it was like watching a movie.
1: Wow. So it looked like one of your college milers running a mile, but that person would have been doing it on fresh legs. And these guys were almost at the end of their race. So let's hear what happens next. And this is the moment where the pair look like they're on pace to break that 2-hour marathon barrier.
4: Yeah, I'm desperate. Oh, my word. They are absolutely flying. They are not just inside world record time. They're inside 2 hours, sub-2-hour territory. Not just, we thought if this was ever going to happen, it would be one athlete on their own, completely in their own world. We're seeing two athletes, and Sawe is still pushing. He's trying to win this race, and he is on sub-2-hour pace, and Kajalcha is not letting up. I literally cannot believe what I'm seeing right now, Hannah. These are two athletes. This is a
1: I keep having to remind myself that these two men are running full tilt, and it's near the end of a 26.2-mile race, and they are really racing with each other. And by the way, it was Kajalcha's debut marathon, and he's still neck and neck with Sawe almost until the very end. And so here is the last little bit of that race.
5: You are watching the best marathon race we've ever seen in the world. Sebastian Sarwey operating at under 2 hour pace. Yomif Kejelcher on his debut, just in the final few stages, having to give way to Sarwey. We talk about this elastic between athletes. You can just stretch that elastic band and at some point it snaps. I think

0: It is 919, and you're with OPB. 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
2: You're back with On Point. I'm Meghna Chakrabarty, and today we are trying to get an understanding of how a phenomenal, once unbeatable or unbreakable barrier in distance running has actually been broken by two men. At the London Marathon this year, just about a week ago, two men ran a sub-2-hour marathon. How do they do it? Well, Robert Johnson is with us today. He's co-founder of Let's Run. It's an online news website and internet forum all about running. He's the former distance coach at Cornell University. And so let's listen to the winner of the London Marathon. This is Kenyan Sebastian Sawe. And by the way, this is a back-to-back win. He won in London last year as well. And right after the race this year, he was asked, how is he feeling about his historic sub-2-hour marathon?
3: I'm so happy today in London, running a world record. I'm so excited. I didn't believe, but I was well prepared, and the training I've done, the results have come now.
2: That's Sebastian Sawe right after. He ran 1 hour, 59 minutes, and 30 seconds over 26.2 miles. Well, let's bring in Alex Hutchinson into the conversation. He's a sports science writer for Outside Magazine. He writes the Sweat Science column for Outside, which focuses on endurance research and outdoor sports. He's also author of Endure, Mind, Body, and the Curiously Elastic Limits of Human Performance. Alex, welcome to On Point.
4: Great to be here, Meghna.
2: Okay, so as I already told Robert, because I just want to be completely transparent, I am not a runner. The only way I'd run is to chase after a ball. So this weekend, just to kind of understand more about, like, physically what Sawe and Kajelcha actually accomplished, I looked at a treadmill, I'll admit, and I set it to the pace they had on average over 26.2 miles, and I looked down at how fast the tread was going, and I just thought, there's no way in heck, no way. So tell me a little bit, Alex, about how much sports science has evolved, let's say, in the past decade that helped these two men break this barrier.
4: Yeah, well, first of all, I'd say you have a really good treadmill, because a lot of treadmills don't even go that fast. They only go down to 5 minutes a mile. It's if you're trying to train at that level, it's very hard to find a treadmill.
2: Well, I maxed it out, so I'm not sure if it was actually their pace, but I maxed it out and I was still terrified.
4: Yeah, no. Look, I spent decades of my life trying to run as fast as I could, and I could, you know, I look at how fast that pace is, and it's like, man, I could only keep up with that for a few seconds now. It's an amazing pace. But yeah, in terms of sports science, I think there have been advances, a lot of advances in the last decade. There have been advances over the past century. So it's not just that progress started 10 years ago, mm-hmm. but the benchmark I would say is I wrote a big article in 2014 for Runner's World magazine where I spent about 10 pages pontificating about the prospects. Could humans ever run a sub-2-hour marathon? And at the end of the article, I said, I thought it could happen in 2075. So things have changed between now and then. Obviously, I'm a bad predictor, but also there's been a lot of progress in learning how to run a marathon and also the science and technology around it.
2: Okay. So we're going to really kind of talk about three major aspects of that science and technology. But before we do, Robert, can I just turn back to you? Because I don't want to come across as intimating that, well, it was just sort of optimal training and material science and nutrition science that helped cross this two-hour barrier, because Sawe and Kajelchid themselves, I mean, we have to honor their commitment, their focus, their discipline, their incredible hard work as athletes here.
5: Without a doubt. I mean, I think they're just amazing, the dedication and the talent level. I mean, his coach, Claudio Berardello, this is what struck me. This was prior to London last year. He's like, I've done this job for 24 years. I'm not sure I've ever coached a guy like him. In a very holistic perspective, he's probably the best guy I've ever coached for the marathon. And this is someone who you know, he's coached Martin Lau and Vincent Caputo, the first guy to ever win Chicago, New York, all the three major American marathons, and Boston. And he just, like, the way he handles things, even from a mental point of view, he's always very much in control. So it's just, I'm glad you said that, because I think that sometimes we think, oh, you know, these, you know, the Kenyan athletes, the Ethiopian athletes, like they're this group of people. They're all individual people. He grew up without electricity in Kenya and has now risen to the top of the world. And I thought it was so cool. Like, this is track and field fans. You know, I wasn't alive when the first sub 4 minute mile was broken 72 years ago, but people are saying this is our Bannister moment. And I do think this is sort of the Bannister moment for the 21st century, in the sense of when Bannister was doing it, like, running was sort of an elite sport. Like, people had jobs that only, it was amateur, like only the rich really could run. And now we have a guy growing up without electricity who has run a 1 hour and 59 minute and 30 second marathon. And just, he's broken the barrier of our time. And I'm glad that you are, you know, he deserves the praise. Kajelcha deserves the praise, because we are going to spend a lot of the next, you know, 30 minutes talking about, well, so do some shoe designers and nutrition people as well.
2: Well, so I'd also just for folks who don't remember, it's Roger Bannister, right, Robert? I just want to be sure.
5: Yeah.
2: Roger Bannister, the 4 minute mile. Yeah. Okay. So, yes, we are going to talk a little bit about the science and the tech. And you mentioned shoes, because that is part one in understanding, let's say, the non-human elements that went into helping break this barrier. So we got to look down at their feet.
6: The idea was to develop basically the Formula One of marathon race shoes.
2: Well, that is Patrick Nava, general manager of running at Adidas. Both Sawe and Kajelcha were running in the Adidas Adizero Adios Pro Evo 3. It's Adidas's super shoe. By the way, the fourth and fifth place finishers in London were also wearing it. And it was worn by the top finisher in the women's race as well. That's Tigist Assefa. Now, it was the Evo 3 as a shoe in a professional race or like a long distance marathon. It was its debut, the shoe's own debut. And when Nava says that Adidas was designing it, they had one goal in mind: combine minimalism with optimization.
6: The way we design it, as the name of the franchise already says, which is Adizero, is reduced to zero. The philosophy behind it is that only the ingredients that enhance the performance of the shoe make it into the final design. Everything else is stripped out. So you really try to reduce to the minimum while maximizing the performance.
2: So that final design includes four key factors. One, a paper-thin rubber bottom. Two, the upper uses a woven material similar to what's used in kite surfing. That makes it super thin, light, but also durable. But the biggest change is in what Nava calls the engine of the shoe, or the midsole.
6: Marathon super shoe trainers, you have stiffening elements, which in Adidas history was first a stiffening element made out of five fingers to mirror the bone structure of your foot. We discovered that by taking away the middle three, we were ending up in a almost closed ring construction that maximized the amount of foam that you had under your foot, which allowed to have even higher amount of cushioning and higher amount of energy return with the same amount of stiffness that you had with the previous energy rods.
2: The Evo 3 is also a full ounce lighter than the previous model, the Evo 2. At 3.4 ounces for a men's size 9, it's the lightest marathon shoe ever. And to compare it to your average running shoe, it's half the weight.
7: When we first started handing over the Evo 3s to the athletes and they were in a box, so we went to hand over the box to the athletes, and the athletes thought it was a joke. They thought the box was empty, and then they would open the box and be like, oh, wow, there's a shoe in here. I can't believe it. Almost like holding a pair of socks or a styrofoam cup.
2: Wow. Now, super shoes also need two other key things. Special gas injected foam that gives runners cushioning but also bounce. There's also a stiffening element, normally a carbon fiber plate or a rod, or what Adidas uses these days, that U-shaped rim that Nava referred to earlier.
7: And that kind of works like, imagine a catapult in the shoe. So it allows for the shoe to remain relatively stiff. The moment you transition on your toes, it basically catapults your foot forward. And that allows you to go much faster over a longer distance for a longer amount of time.
2: Now, running shoes are regulated by the International Governing Body for Sports Athletics, or World Athletics, which covers track, road races, and mountain running. Nava says the Evo 3 follows all the regulations.
7: There's a limitation on the stack height, so basically how high your midsole can be, which is 40 millimeters. And then it also has to be a single stiffening element throughout the midsole.
2: And World Athletics, by the way, approved the Evo 3 weeks before the London Marathon.
7: Rules are made by World Athletics, and we operate within those limits. Our job is, of course, to try to give the best possible equipment to athletes. I think that has been the idea behind any sportswear company since there have been sportswear companies. So that's basically all I can say about it.
2: World Athletics President Sebastian Coe told BBC Sport Africa that his organization will not, quote, strangle innovation, that they will not do that. He added that their role is to balance innovation with regulation. And at the moment, Coe believes, quote, we're on the right side of it. And according to Nava, Adidas is not done innovating.
7: We're definitely not stopping here. This is not a finish line by any means. We're already working on the next two or three iterations on this. And I'm actually quite excited to see where it can go.
2: So that's Patrick Nava, general manager of running at Adidas. Okay, Alex, I don't know. Have you ever had a chance to try, you know, any model in the sort of super shoe category? Because I've been reading people who say you can actually really almost feel the energy return coming back to your foot in the shoe. Is that right?
4: Yeah, I've tried a few of them. And the very first one was actually but almost exactly 10 years ago. And I remember putting it on for the first time. It was the Nike Vaporfly. And it was immediately noticeable. It was hard to stand still. You're standing there and you just feel like you have to move forward because you've got this carbon fiber plate that's kind of trying to catapult you forward. So yeah, it was a step change in how shoes feel, that like nothing before.
2: Okay, so tell me more about then the development of these shoes and specifically how it changes what an elite runner can do.
4: Yeah, I mean, look, every year since time immemorial, shoe companies announce that they've got a new model of shoe that's going to change the world and it's going to be faster and better. That was really never true until 2016, 2017, Nike introduced this Vaporfly, and it turned out they were right. It really did make runners a couple percent faster. And basically, you heard Patrick explain that it's kind of, you've got this resilient, sort of squishy, almost trampolini foam in the heel. And it's engineered in just such a way that you squish the foam down when you land and it springs back and pushes you forward as you take off. And so the very first iteration of super shoes meant you'd get about a 4% benefit, meaning that you would, to run at a given pace, it would take you 4% less energy because the shoe was storing and returning that much energy.
2: That much? Wow. Okay. Did you want to say more?
4: Yeah, I was just going to say that that doesn't mean you're 4% faster, but a 4% boost means you're maybe 3% faster. And then the shoes have advanced since then, although we don't know how much more.
2: Okay. Because I've been seeing here that in the past dozen plus years, marathon times have jumped by 3.3-ish% in terms of world record time. So, I mean, that's quite a lot. But we haven't been seeing the same change or dramatic change on the track. I mean, Robert, can I ask you about that? Because these shoes, I understand, these super shoes are not allowed in track events. Is that right?
5: Correct. And, you know, I'm glad Alex fessed up to not predicting the sub two. In 2013, I also said people started talking about sub two, and I'm like, we're nowhere close to sub two. I mean, it took 36 years to go from 210 to 205. We only got the first sub 205 in 2003. I was thinking, yeah, like 2050, 2070, something like that. And then the new shoes, the super shoes came out in 2016, and the marathon times immediately started to drop. And they decided not to let them wear these super stack shoes on the track, and the track times haven't budged. That's why I think it's pretty obvious, you know, because a lot of people, I think, see this world record and think, well, people always get faster. That's just human nature. But the track times, you know, Usain Bolt's world record is still there. The 800-meter world record is still there. It hasn't moved at all in the last, 15 years. But these marathon times have just come way, way down.
0: More of the conversation with On Point coming up in just a few minutes on OPB. And good morning. I'm Jason Sahls. I'm here with Todd Witter. We're taking time out of On Point here in our spring membership drive on $5 Tuesday of our drive. It's a day where we spotlight how easy it is to become a sustaining member of OPB, because $5 a month from your checking account, your bank account, is all it takes to become the next sustaining member, which you can set up at opb.org or when you call 1-800-245-2346.
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0: We have an extra added incentive on the table for you today. If you've never been a sustaining member before or never even been a member to OPB before, either one of those, become a member right now as a sustainer for $5 a month. We can thank you with the OPB Everywhere Tote. Nothing celebrates your first time membership like a new tote bag. It's got a great design on it. You can put your stuff in it. You can put things in it on the sideline while somebody else that you know is running a marathon, for example. That would be me, like holding all the water bottles on the side in the OPB tote bag while somebody else is, doing their best to do something I could never do. I love conversations like this. It's one of many kinds of conversations and stories that you hear on any given day when you're tuned to OPB. And I mentioned that because the reason that you come to OPB again and again, that's a great reason, as great a reason as any, to become a member. Go online to opb.org or call 1-800-245-2346.
8: opb.org, 1-800-245-2346. 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
0: Todd mentioned earlier that this past year, I can arguably say, was one of the toughest years we've had in our existence as a public media organization. And that's true for organizations and stations and networks across the country. Our members really stepped up, closing an immediate $5 million gap. And that is fantastic. What we really have to remind you going forward is that's not a one-time gap. Oh, cool, we made up for it and everything's back to normal. No, that's going to be an ongoing thing. And we're going to be turning to our members more and more. As a longtime public media professional, I'm actually encouraged by that. I've always loved it when we turn to our members. We're that much more accountable to you, but it does come with its challenges. And those are very, very obvious. We're going to have to turn to growing our membership family and getting as many people on board in amounts that make sense. That part won't change. That's why $5 Tuesday is here, because we want your membership amount to be up to you, and we want it to be easy for as many people as possible. 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
8: opb.org, 1-800-245-2346. 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
2: You're back with On Point. I'm Meghna Chakrabarty, and we're talking about how the sub 2-hour marathon barrier was broken by two people in this last London marathon. Robert Johnson's with us. He's co-founder of Let's Run. It's an online news website about all things running. He's the former men's distance coach at Cornell. Alex Hutchinson is also with us. He's a sports science writer for Outside Magazine. So now let's turn our attention, gentlemen, to another sort of major area of development, and that is nutrition, because obviously in endurance sports, nutrition has always been a major part of the overall training regimen for any athlete. Now, recommendations for how to optimally fuel yourself in endurance sports have changed quite a bit. For instance, prior to 2011, the recommended carbohydrate intake was about 30 to 60 grams per hour of high-intensity activity. Today, it's up to about 90 grams, so 2 to 3 times more. But the problem is, that's a lot of carbs, and for many long-distance runners, they just can't keep them down.
9: So a lot of the kind of the running recommendations were kind of coming from cycling research. And when we tried to apply that to runners, it was really difficult. A lot of runners, they struggled with GI issues and stomach upset. If we go back to the early, like say pre-2016, a lot of major marathons, they would have like sick buckets at the finishing lines.
2: So that's Josh Rowe, head of sports tech at Morten, a Swedish sports nutrition company. In 2015, they started to make a safer way to deliver carbs to athletes without those GI issues, using a hydrogel.
9: The Morten hydrogel, it's not new technology in the sense of it came from the medical industry, so it dates back from the 1980s. But what Morten have been really successful in doing is being able to harness that technology within a sporting context. And what the hydrogel technology is very much like it's classed as a drug delivery system. And the reason for that is because it's designed to able to kind of transport nutrients through the GI tract and get it delivered more optimally.
2: Or in simpler terms,
9: the best way to really describe it is kind of how the Kenyans, and they really say, is they just call it the disappearing drink.
2: Well, being able to tolerate the high carb intake meant that elite runners could now start using the regimen during training and not just in actual races. Morton is deeply involved in Sebastian Sawe's fueling protocol, and for years, Josh Rowe and other experts traveled to Kenya to optimize Sawe's nutrition and, quote-unquote, train his gut so that he could take the maximum amount of carbs for race day and during training. So for London back in 2025, Sawe took in about 95 grams of carbohydrates per hour. Now remember, this is while he's running the race. In Berlin in the fall of 2025, it was 105 grams, but the team felt like he could take in more, so they ran some tests.
9: Sebastian will ingest the tracer drink, and then what we do is we capture his expired breath, so we kind of, he'll breathe into like small bags during the runs. And what that allows us to do is evaluate how much of the carbohydrates he's ingested in the drinks, how much his body is actually metabolizing and oxidizing and using whilst running. And what we found during kind of the build-up to London this year is that we still hadn't really reached his kind of threshold. He still had capacity to ingest more carbohydrates.
2: So in this year's London Marathon, Sebastian Sawe took 115 grams per hour of carbs of this hydrogel while running. That's 230 grams in total. It's the equivalent, if he was just eating carbs regularly through regular food, of about 18 slices of bread or 5 cups of cooked rice or pasta, all while running. Now, Rowe says today most elite marathoners are following a high-carb nutritional training plan, and it might seem like a ton of carbs to consume in a short period of time, but of course, these runners are burning a massive amount of energy. So without carbo-loading like this, Rowe says their bodies will just take that needed energy from elsewhere.
9: When you get to 18 to kind of 22 miles, that tends to be that transitional period where the body's gone from utilizing predominantly carbohydrates as a fuel source to then transition to utilizing fats as a fuel source. And why kind of people kind of like say you're kind of feeling that you're hitting the wall, it's because at that point, if you want to sustain the same kind of running pace or the same intensity, the body needs to work harder to break down the fats to then allow it to kind of produce the same energy output. Athletes now get to 30K, and previously they were very much going into survival mode, whereas now they're kind of going into attack.
2: Pushing as hard as they can until they cross the line. So that was Josh Rowe, head of sports tech at Morton. Alex Hutchinson, again, your take on the impact of these new nutrition delivery methods on elite running.
4: Yeah, I think it's big. The difference between it and with shoes, you can put people on a treadmill and test them, and you know right away, wow, they're 4% more efficient. With this sort of the Morton Hydrogel, it's very hard. You can't run like a randomized trial of 6 marathons and see how many, you know, how much each person pukes or whatever. It's a much hazier thing. But the anecdotal reports, the runners are like, oh yeah, I can handle it, and it's. The world has changed in terms of what runners expect to do. Like in the 90s or 80s, I knew world-class marathoners who took basically nothing during marathons. And now people are taking sort of quadruple what they were taking, a decade or two ago. So I think it's had a big impact.
2: Robert, can you describe to us, for people who aren't, like we're talking marathon length runners, before there was this more efficient and less GI impactful way of carb loading during a race, kind of like what did it feel like at the end of a marathon when you were just carb depleted, you know, your muscles were kind of maxed out? Like what did it feel like in the body?
5: Not good. I used to feel like I had like also a brain fog. Like you're so tired, your brain is tired too. And I think that some of this really helps your brain feel good now. I mean, I think that the nutrition goes with the shoes. Mm. It's a combo effect because you're taking 22,000 steps in a race, and you know 2 to 3 times your body weight's coming down every step. So your legs feel much better, and then you're not out of fuel. And the word that Josh used was that they're attacking the last 10K of these marathons. It used to be, get to 30K and then hang on for the final 10K. And now it's get to 30K and let's just hammer it home. I mean, and this year, Paris, Boston, and London, all the marathons, they've had the four fastest closes in the history of marathoning. And I mean, Soloway ran, he was running 201 pace for the first 32K, that's 20 miles. And then he closed in 27:21 for the final 10K. I mean, only four American men ran that time in all of 2025. It's like he's not even tired after a 20-mile warm-up. So they're full of life. And that's why the world record caught us so off guard, because they were showing the women's race. We didn't realize he was running this fast. Like he was just warming up.
2: Wow. Okay. Now, both of you have mentioned sort of, I think, another major project that has been going on for some time to actually accelerate when human beings would be able to break that 2-hour barrier in marathon running. And for someone like Brad Wilkins, who's a physiologist, he has also been thinking about this for years, specifically since 2012.
10: What happened was that there was a group of people that started to have a conversation about, would this be possible? Would it be possible for a human to run 26.2 miles in under 2 hours? I mean, at the time, we were working with a lot of mathematical models of performance outcomes, especially endurance performance.
2: Now, back then, the fastest marathon was run at 2 hours, 3 minutes, and 38 seconds. So we're talking about shaving off 3 minutes and more than 38 seconds. That means 8 seconds per mile, really, over the average of an entire marathon. So Brad Wilkins, who you just heard, he's the director of the Oregon Performance Research Lab at the University of Oregon, and crunching numbers is kind of his thing. So according to him, those numbers actually looked good.
10: I kind of came to the group and said, hey, you know, we believe this is possible. Here's the math and the science that says that this is possible or suggests that this is possible, and that all that would need to happen would be for somebody to truly go after it and treat the marathon like a time trial. And we believe that if we did that and we created the right circumstances and the right environment, that a human is physiologically capable of doing this.
2: Well, Professor Wilkins knew that it would take a lot of planning to pull it off and a lot of money. And given that he's in Oregon, which also happens to be the home of one of the world's largest shoe companies, in comes Nike. In 2016, Nike's Breaking 2 project was born. First step, finding the right athletes. And Professor Wilkins led a science team for the project, or the science team for the project. And according to his research, the athletes all had to have three things to be physiologically capable of running under 2 hours. First, a high maximum capacity for exercise.
10: It's known as VO2 max, or what is the maximum volume of oxygen that you can consume every minute. And this dictates your capacity to work, right? Your body's physiological capacity to work.
2: So simply, the higher VO2 max you have, the fitter you are. So the second factor was the runners needed a good running economy.
10: What that means is, how economical or how energetically efficient are you to run a kilometer or run a mile? So you want that to be super low, right? You want less energy per kilometer. It means that you're going to conserve energy, and you're not going to burn through energy, you know, that is wasted, right? You want to keep that energy cost per kilometer super low.
2: That often comes down to biomechanics, which can be improved with form and strength training. The third factor is endurance.
10: What percentage of that VO2 max can you sustain for long periods of time? So what is that, you know, 80%, 90%? If you think about it, if you can sustain 90% of your max capacity and conserve a lot of energy while you're doing that, then you have the physiological capability to run that far that fast.
2: A high percentage means that a person can keep a very fast pace for a long time. So athletes needed good scores in all three of these factors to be able to be mathematically able to run faster than 2 hours for 26.2 miles. The Nike team tested about 20 elite runners and found that only three of them met that criteria.
10: And it turns out that these values exist in a lot of different people, but the optimal values of all three of those things are actually pretty rare.
0: You have been listening to On Point on OPB. And good morning. I'm Jason Sons. I'm here again with Todd Witter. It's our spring membership drive, and it is $5 Tuesday of this drive. 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
0: 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A lot of great reasons. And $5 a month is a level that we have heard from so many of our members. It is a great entry point. 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OPB.org is where you go to get things started or call 1-800-245-2346.
8: Hey, we heard from Susan and Dick from Portland. They became sustainers. They said, for in-depth and truthful reporting from all over the world and for cultural enrichment and even some feel-good stories about people who are helping others, the environment and the world be a better place for all. Thank you for all you do. We are very proud that you have found a way to go forward, even add to your game without federal funding. We've lived in all parts of the country and by far OPB has the very best programming. Susan and Dick, thank you so much. It really, it is encouraging to hear that the things that we're doing here as a public service is in fact having impact for you and for so many throughout this region. 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
0: 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OPB.org, click on the red Donate Now button or call 1-800-245-2346.
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0: 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That's UKANDU.org. A news update is coming up next, and then Here and Now. It's a great hour you don't want to miss today. We're going to talk with actor Daniel Radcliffe about his latest role on Broadway, author Tom Perata about his new book Ghost Town, and keep you updated on the latest news of the day. All coming up after this hour's news.
11: Live from NPR News, I'm Lakshmi Singh. Voters are heading to the polls in Ohio and Indiana today for primary contests. NPR's Stephen Fowler reports previous decisions made about redistricting will play a role in key races.
12: After an effort to redraw the U.S. House map in Indiana failed last year, President Trump now seeks to oust several incumbent Republican state senators who helped defeat the plan. In Ohio, new House maps were required by law. Those minor changes make re-election slightly harder for two Democrats and easier for one Democrat. While the primaries for Ohio's Senate and governor's races aren't competitive, Trump's record low approval ratings coupled with Democratic enthusiasm has both parties looking ahead to an expensive clash in November's midterm contests. Stephen Fowler, NPR News.
11: Michigan is holding a special election for state Senate in the 35th district, which determines control of the state's upper chamber for the remainder of the year. Democrats are attempting to retain their slim majority. Georgia officials are attempting to block the Justice Department from getting hold of the full roster of thousands of volunteers and staffers who worked the 2020 election that President Trump alleges was rigged against him. The DOJ's request went public yesterday when Fulton County officials filed a motion challenging the subpoena. The Trump administration's view appears to be that the U.S. ceasefire with Iran is still holding, despite the latest clashes. At the Pentagon today, General Dan Kane, chairman of the Joint Chiefs of Staff, said Iran has fired at commercial vessels 9 times and seized 2 container ships since the start of the truce. Kane also says Iran's recent acts of aggression are below the threshold of restarting major combat operations. President Trump at the White House a short time ago.
13: Nobody's going to challenge the blockade. And I think it's working out very well. We're going to see. I can say this. Iran wants to make a deal.
11: President Trump taking reporters' questions after signing a proclamation restoring the Presidential Fitness Test Award. It is getting more expensive to use residential air conditioners in the summer. NPR's Rebecca Hersher reports the cost of cooling an average house has risen by more than a third since 2020.
14: The cost of cooling your house is rising because electricity prices are going up. That's because of a combination of higher fuel costs, increased electricity demand from AI data centers, and inflation. A new report from the National Energy Assistance Directors Association warns the cost of cooling an average home in the United States will be about 8% higher this summer compared to last summer. The high cooling costs come as millions of people in the U.S. are already struggling to afford basic food and transportation, with high gas prices and grocery prices straining family budgets. Rebecca Hersher, NPR News.
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0: This is OPB. I'm Jason Sauls. Portland police have shared more details about Saturday's attack on the Multnomah Athletic Club. Conrad Wilson reports.
15: While police are still investigating, they confirmed that Portland resident Bruce Whitman drove a vehicle full of incendiary devices into the Multnomah Athletic Club just before 3 a.m. on Saturday. Police said he was a disgruntled former employee of the club and discounted any connection to terrorism. Investigators say they recovered 20 intact propane tanks that were packed into the vehicle and about 10 explosive devices, some of which had detonated. Sergeant Jim Dufresne works on the Metropolitan Explosive Disposal Unit.
16: The firefighters began to pull the propane tanks out, and one of the firefighters opened up a door and a partially detonated pipe bomb fell at his feet. And so it is just luck sometimes. We were very close.
15: Dufresne says the car had about 30 pounds of explosives, only a fraction detonated, limiting what could have been widespread damage. Conrad Wilson, OPB.
0: Pop-punk band The All-American Rejects played a surprise show in Medford over the weekend. From our news partner Jefferson Public Radio, Justin Hickenbottom reports.
17: City officials scrambled over the weekend after capacity concerns canceled the band's pop-up show at Rogue Valley Mall. But those efforts paid off, and within a day, Medford had invited the All-American Rejects and hordes of fans to move along to Pear Blossom Park. Lead singer Tyson Ritter posted a video during a downtown stroll before the concert.
18: The city of Medford, Oregon, has opened up its city center lawn for us to play, and this is a beautiful, beautiful small town with tons of open mom-and-pop businesses.
17: Organizers say more than 6,000 attended the free show, a signal of high demand for affordable rock concerts in the Rogue Valley, something local promoters and city officials say is no longer a dirty little secret. I'm Justin Higginbottom in Ashland.
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21: I'm Indira Lakshmanan. It's Here and Now. Defense Secretary Pete Hegseth says the U.S. effort to guide commercial ships through the Strait of Hormuz is defensive and temporary. Here he is speaking today.
22: We're not looking for a fight, but Iran also cannot be allowed to block innocent countries and their goods from an international waterway.
21: With so much focus lately on Iran blocking the Strait of Hormuz and how that's forced gas prices up, there's been less talk about President Trump's initial justification for the war, Iran's nuclear program, and the U.S. effort to stop Iran from getting a nuclear weapon. To give us more insight on that nuclear threat, let's speak with Kelsey Davenport. She's Director for Nonproliferation Policy at the Arms Control Association in Washington, a nonpartisan group that advocates for nuclear disarmament. Kelsey, welcome to the show.
23: Thank you for having me.
21: So despite the ceasefire, there's no resolution yet on resolving the dispute over Iran's nuclear program and getting a complete end to this war. What are the sticking points and where do the two sides stand now on the nuclear deal?
23: Well, Iran's nuclear program still poses a serious proliferation concern, but it's not an imminent threat. So the U.S. and Iran have time to get the details right on this negotiation. But reaching an effective agreement is only going to happen if both sides abandon some of the maximalist positions that they brought into the Islamabad talks and recognize that an agreement on the nuclear issue is going to require compromise. The United States is still trying to hold out for Iran to abandon its ability to produce fissile material, even for reactors in perpetuity. That's a non-starter for Iran. It sees its peaceful nuclear program, its enrichment of uranium to fuel reactors, as a national sovereign right. Iran, on the other hand, has to recognize that because of its nuclear past, because of its pre-2003 effort to develop nuclear weapons illicitly in violation of international legal commitments, there is a legitimate concern about its future program. Mm-hmm. It needs to recognize that it has to scale back and accept more intrusive inspections.
21: Well, and so to give listeners some background, you're referring to under the Non-Proliferation Treaty, to which Iran is a signatory, it has the right to peaceful enrichment of uranium for medical use in medical reactors and isotopes or energy production. But of course, the U.S. and other nations, including Israel, have had long-standing intelligence showing that Iran was secretly, covertly trying to enrich uranium at higher levels, possibly for use in a nuclear weapon. But Kelsey, I have to ask you, after the U.S. and Israel bombed Iran last year, the president said Iran's nukes had been obliterated. Then 2 months ago, the U.S. and Israel bombed again. So what is the status, as far as we know, of Iran's nuclear material now and the state of its program compared with before all these bombings?
23: Well, in the lead up to the 12-day war in June of 2025, Iran is what we refer to as a nuclear weapons threshold state. It had the materials, it had the knowledge necessary to quickly weaponize if the political decision were made to do so. Now, there's no indication from the U.S., from international inspectors,

0: This is a coordinated monthly test of the emergency alert system through broadcast stations in the greater Portland-Vancouver area, including Clackamas, Columbia, Multnomah, and Washington counties in Oregon, and Clark County in Washington. With the cooperation of public safety, broadcasters, and cable operators, this system informs you of events that pose an immediate threat to your life, health, or property. If this had been an actual emergency, official information would have followed the alert tone. This test was originated by Multnomah County in Oregon. This concludes this test message.
1: Wants to put a nuclear hub here, about 10 miles from the western shore of the drying Great Salt Lake. She says nuclear is being rebranded as green, but what about the waste?
2: Bill Gates is paying for this first one. We as taxpayers are also paying for this first one, I will say. But what about the next one, the next one, the next one? How much are we going to be on the hook for as taxpayers and as ratepayers as we go down this path?
1: Terra Power says, like conventional nuclear reactors, its new plant in Wyoming will store its spent fuel on-site until a permanent repository is approved by the feds. They say it's safe, and the advanced nuclear tech produces less waste than legacy plants. Back in Wyoming, the country's top coal-producing state, one thing that's not in dispute is that Kemmerer is eager for any sort of energy boom. When the West Coast divested from coal, national headlines all but wrote off this town of 3,000 as dying. Today, City Administrator Brian Muir says there's relief and optimism. Hundreds of skilled jobs are being created.
3: I'll just say, when Bill Gates came here, he talked about our high energy IQ. We know about all forms of energy and the benefits and the costs and the risks and the footprints and all of that. We understand that.
1: Muir says Kemmerer is already lobbying TerraPower to build a second nuclear plant here. Kirk Sigler, NPR News.
4: And up next, we can now call him a 2026 Tony Award nominee, just announced this morning. Daniel Radcliffe is next, here and now.
5: It's 10:18, and you are with OPB for Here and Now, and then we will have that conversation with Daniel Radcliffe coming up, because I'm Jason Sauls, and I'm Todd Witter, and we wouldn't dare interrupt Harry Potter. 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
4: I'm Robin Young. It's Here and Now. And today, Daniel Radcliffe got some good news. He's been nominated for Best Actor for his work in the Broadway play Every Brilliant Thing, which also received a Tony nomination for Revival of a Play. We are not surprised. Daniel is brilliant, or as the Brits mean by that word, awesome, in the play that is improbably joyous and uplifting. improbable because it's about suicide. Daniel's character is struggling with his mom's crushing depression. So, a warning, this conversation may not be for everyone, and the suicide hotline is 988. It's a warning we always give, but also one the son begs the media to give more often. The young man's plan, starting at the age of 7, is to make a list of reasons for his mom not to take her life.
7: The list began after her first attempt. A list of everything brilliant about the world. Everything worth living for. 1.
8: Ice cream.
7: 2.
8: Water fights.
7: 3.
8: Staying up past your bedtime and being allowed to watch TV.
7: 4.
4: But as the play unfolds and we reach, a million things, we realize the young man is developing his own mental health challenges. And yes, those are audience members shouting out, because look, there's Daniel Radcliffe himself running around as we take our seats, asking some of us to be in the play. That makes sense, because every brilliant thing began as a monologue from playwright Duncan McMillan, who then crowdsourced it on Facebook. Co-writer and stand-up comic Johnny Donahoe joined in. Why not us? Every brilliant thing is now running in 80 countries, and we asked Daniel Radcliffe how he first got involved.
9: I got sent the script and I just had a really visceral emotional reaction to it. And I also had a reaction, which is something that I very rarely have when I read something. But when I do, I have learned to listen to it, which is that I had a moment of thinking, oh, I think I'm really right for this. There's actually one of the list items. The number is 1010, and it is reading something which articulates exactly how you feel but lack the words to express yourself. And whenever you as an actor find something that says something about the world that you truly believe but would never have been able to say this wonderfully, that's the stuff that I feel like you've really got to do.
4: Well, so I have to ask, there's a million things that young kids try to get their parents to do to be safe and healthy. Is that something that resonated with you?
9: I mean, no, I think everybody who works on our show has been in some way touched by mental health issues. There have definitely been, you know, other people in my life who I have loved, and I have felt the helplessness of not actually being able to pull them out of it. And I think that's why we all feel so lucky to be doing the show, is because we've all been touched and affected by the themes in some way. Yet we are given the opportunity to deal with them in a way that feels very joyful, as well as having that heaviness.
4: Well, and it included us. Can we talk just a little bit about that? Because I didn't know that Daniel Radcliffe was going to be standing right next to me, you know, talking to other people, I have to say, and pulling them, you know, pulling them up on stage. And what happens is you pull, one plays your dad, plays a lovely psychologist from school who helped you out as a child. These are audience members. And then there are other audience members that stay in the theater, and you point to them and they, as we heard, shout out these lines. It reminded me a little bit of speed dating, only speed casting.
9: I mean, it is very speed dating-esque. I am running through the audience. I'm trying to get a sense of who might be sort of keen to do something, but not too keen. You know, the other night we had one of the best, the psychologist character you mentioned is called Mrs. Patterson. And we had one of the best Mrs. Patterson that we'd ever had. And me and my friend Dave, who helps me cast the show before we start, had just watched her turning around and talking to the people in the seats behind her. And she just had a very warm feeling about her. We are going for vibes, but also people who are not going to feel the need to, you know, take over the play if they get up on stage.
4: Yes, that's probably why you didn't choose me or my colleague Karen, because we were frantically waving, pick us.
9: I mean, yes, truthfully, if you are frantically waving, pick you, that's probably not the way to go about it.
4: Well, you mentioned Mrs. Patterson. You know, the Mrs. Patterson on our night, a beautiful gray-haired woman with a bun. She took her own sock off and put it on her hand to make the sock puppet that you loved when you were a child. And she also told a joke. Was that improv?
9: Everything that they do is improvised. So I never tell them that they have to make a joke. I will often say to the person who's with them, don't tell them. I'm going to ask them to tell a joke. So if they can't think of one after about 5-10 seconds, can you just have one? The thing we're really, truly trying to look for when we go through the audience is kindness.
4: Yeah.
9: And if you're kind, the play flies. She gave such great advice to my character. She was so kind. She talked a lot about the necessity of keeping going through adversity. And I found out after the show, I spoke to her, and her daughter has just been going through like her first true heartbreak. And so the play allows this thing to happen where this woman is giving me and my character advice while simultaneously talking in a very real way to the daughter who is sitting next to her. Mm-hmm. And to me as the performer, that's the most beautiful thing to be on the receiving end of.
4: There's also a pet who has to be put to sleep. And by the way, the pet is played by somebody's cardigan that you just grabbed. And it's lying limply in your arms. And I almost lost it right there with the pet. But the audience member that you'd asked to be the vet, she bursts out laughing. And I wondered, oh, how do you handle that, this heavy moment? But then I thought, that's exactly something that might happen in real life. Somebody with nervous laughter at such a moment. I mean,
9: almost nothing can go wrong in the play. Like we're sort of looking for people who we think are going to get a little giggly when we do the vet, because it's a nice moment of showing where the tone of the show can slide immediately between very comical and very serious. It's part of the show and it's part of the joy of it. Yeah,
4: it is. And so is this list. Number 3,346, getting a mixtape from someone. Have you had people speak to you about how that list impacts them?
9: Oh, yeah. I'm normally signing at least the beginning of one list every night at stage door. Like there are some people who sort of leave the theater and start making them immediately. During rehearsal, Duncan and Johnny, the playwrights, encouraged us to all make our own list and come up with brilliant things that some of which have made it into the play and are now in the text every night. I mean, I spoke to a friend of mine the other day who had told me that, you know, they had had an attempt when they were in their early 20s and they had, as part of their recovery, had to make a gratitude list. And so it's not an uncommon practice. And the way that Duncan and Johnny have made this play kind of a communal experience is in itself a brilliant thing. Like there's, to me, it's a really joyous experience. Yeah.
4: Mm. I want to ask you about who your character becomes, someone who we all realize has his own mental health issues. I mean, a list that goes to a million at this point. We saw you running around before the show even started, you know, there's kind of a zaniness. And then you're on stage, choreographing people on stage as your character is getting increasingly frenzied. And you reminded me of Robin Williams in Birdcage in that scene where he's choreographing the dance, you know, fussy, fussy, fussy. Martha Graham, Martha Graham. And that made me smile. But then I got very sad because I remembered what happened to Robin Williams. You know, Robin Williams took his life. Your character is trying to hold on to his.
9: Well, I mean, Robin Williams actually was quite a formative person in terms of the genesis of this play, because when this play was actually first being done, it was around the time that he took his life.
4: Oh.
9: And that section of the play where I read the Samaritan's guidelines, avoid dramatic headlines, avoid excessive detail, avoid, you know, those were all things that like were plastered all over the you know, the red top tabloids in the UK, obviously showed zero restraint when it came to those things.
4: Well, that is amazing to hear of Robin Williams' influence. We have to ask you. So you grew up on screen playing Harry Potter, and now the books and movies are being reimagined by a new cast. John Lithgow, we spoke to him. He's playing the beloved Dumbledore. He's entering that world as you exit it. What's it like for you to see Dominic McLaughlin playing Harry?
9: Honestly, I spent a lot of my life with Harry Potter already. I'm sort of the most important thing to me is that the kids have a good time. There's a part of me that just wants to like reach into the screen and hug them.
4: Not go sit in a corner in a fetal position and say, it's my part.
9: No, good God, no. Oh my God, no. That's the saddest thing I can possibly think of. No, Harry Potter was always going to be like, look, we've had three Spider-Mans in my lifetime, all of them wonderful. Harry Potter was always destined to be like Sherlock Holmes or Poirot. It's a classic figure of literature. I was very lucky to be the first one to play it, but there is never a world where I, or probably Dominic, is going to be the last.
4: Yeah. Okay, back to your play on Broadway, Every Brilliant Thing, Daniel Radcliffe. I'm looking at 15, Laughing So Hard You Shoot Milk Out of Your Nose. That's a good one. What's a favorite?
9: I love number 518, and it is when idioms coincide with real life occurrences. For instance, waking up, realizing something, and simultaneously smelling coffee. Bart Simpson was one that I added in myself because there's one that felt like it had to be right for my timeline. But I will say that in my own life, my son is the source of sort of the most brilliant things. And there could be the sequel to this play would just be brilliant things that this character's child has done or said.
4: That's brilliant. And that's actor Daniel Radcliffe, his new show on Broadway, Every Brilliant Thing. It's through May 24th with Daniel, and then actor Mariska Hargitay steps into that same role. Daniel, thank you so much for speaking with us.
9: No, thank you. This was lovely. Thank you so much.
4: And again, earlier today, the Tony nominations were announced. Daniel received a Best Actor nod, as did John Lithgow for his role in Giant, portraying children's author Roald Dahl. We'll hear from John Lithgow tomorrow, right here, Here and Now.
10: Live from NPR News in Boston, I'm Steve Brown. U.S. forces are pressing ahead with efforts to guide commercial ships through the Strait of Hormuz. The Pentagon says that so far only two ships, both of them American-flagged merchant vessels, are known to have passed through. Central Command says its effort to establish a safety corridor involves guided missile destroyers, more than 100 aircraft, and 15,000 service members. The Justice Department is seeking the names of every person who worked in the 2020 election in Georgia's Fulton County. It's a Democratic stronghold. Donald Trump is accused of widespread voter fraud. He falsely claims cost him victory against Joe Biden in the state that year. Lawyers for the county filed a motion to quash a grand jury subpoena requesting the information. The action follows the FBI's January seizure of ballots and documents from the county. The county's lawyers argue the subpoena is meant to target the Republican president's political opponents and is overly broad. A rescue team has released from a barge in the North Sea a humpback whale that has been stranded in shallow waters near Germany since March. Nicknamed Timmy by German media, the whale was spotted swimming near Germany's Baltic coast on March 3rd, far from its natural habitat in the Atlantic Ocean. 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
5: I'm Jason Sauls with some of the news that we're following at OPB today. Washington State's Supreme Court has batted down a referendum that attempted to target the income tax. The justices on Monday upheld language in the law shielding it from a referendum effort backed by Let's Go Washington. The group could still pursue a repeal via initiative. The state Supreme Court denied the Conservative Political Committee's request to pursue the attempt to repeal the state's new income tax law with a referendum for this fall. You can find more on that story at opb.org. 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And good morning. You're with OPB for Here and Now. I'm Jason Sauls here with Todd Witter. 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
5: 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Join with the existing OPB membership family. 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The more members we've got as a part of the OPB membership family, the stronger we will be in this new era that we're in after the loss of federal funding. Whether you've been listening for the last couple of months, or you've been listening for the last couple of years, or the last couple of decades, and you've never been a member before, for whatever reason, that's fine. It's cool. 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
6: 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Indeed. You can get this popular tote, though. It's really great looking, for less than half the regular contribution amount of $15 a month. This is the time to do it. You're supporting a service that you find value in, and we'll send you the tote. And if it's, you know, with your new membership, it's also, you're going to have that contribution matched dollar for dollar by the Sustain the Future Match Fund. So many reasons to give. This is the time to do it right now at opb.org, 1-800-245-2346.
5: $5 a month today. We'll send that out to you just in time as more and more of, like, the Saturday markets are starting to open up. The weather's getting a little bit better, a little something to put all your fruits and vegetables and other goodies in, or however you want to use it. It'll just kind of show off that you supported OPB. It's got a great design on it. Take a look at it. Look at all the other great thank you gifts that we've got out as you're setting up that sustaining membership right now. Like Carla from Beaverton, who became a sustainer and said, because of OPB, I feel well informed. I feel part of a community. I trust the content will give me the information that really matters. Thank you. Well, thank you, Carla. Thank you to the thousands of other members within OPB that make it possible to present news and information each and every day that is of value to this, to the community that we serve. And that is you. You going right now to opb.org and clicking on the Donate Now button, or calling 1-800-245-2346.
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5: And in the media landscape that we're in, that has become more important and kind of becoming rarer than ever to be able to even just go to the website, find the article that is of interest to you, and know that when you click on it, there's not going to be, you're not going to scroll down three paragraphs, then that little thing that's sitting there going, right, like, if you want to read further, you've got to do this. That's not us. That's not us.
6: Blurring of text below it.
5: Right. We want that there for everyone. And for it to be there for everyone, it does require a certain amount of people stepping up and voluntarily joining the OPB membership family. And because that effort is voluntary, we want it to be as accessible as humanly possible. That is where $5 a month becomes a very affordable entry point for most budgets. It is a great way to support OPB, especially if you've never done it before. We've got the tote bag special going on today. We've got the match for that first year sustaining gift. There are so many great reasons to come on board today. OPB.org and 1-800-245-2346.
6: OPB.org, 1-800-245-2346. 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
5: Every call, every click makes a difference. 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
4: I'm Robin Young. It's Here and Now. And Tom Perotta is back. He's the author of the bestsellers Election, Little Children, and the book-turned-HBO series The Leftovers. Now a new novel starring a writer who also has a TV series, one that's paid for his Hollywood home. Jimmy Perini is, like Tom Perotta, from New Jersey. Both had dads who were volunteer firemen. Jimmy is haunted about memories of the summer after eighth grade when he was 13 on the baseball field and heard his mom died of cancer. The game was stopped. Jimmy escorted off by sad officials past preteen girls who cried. Well, that's Tom Perotta's new character, but the author may be working out some memories of his own. His own mother, we understand, almost died when he was six and was an elderly woman when she did die while Tom was writing this book. The book is called Ghost Town, and Tom Perotta is here in our studio. And Tom, we have to say that's where you differ from your character. You never went Hollywood on New England. So welcome back.
12: Thank you, Robin.
4: And so sorry for the loss of your mom, Sue. Sue was her name?
12: Her name was Sue. Yeah, thank you so much. Yeah. Yeah, this book really did emerge from this period during the pandemic when my mom, who lived a long, happy life, was declining and was living alone in the house where I grew up in New Jersey. And so I was going back 1 week out of the month for about 3 years. And, you know, I really did feel the presence of memories and you
4: ghosts.
12: Know, ghosts. Yes. And you're right. My mom did have a health emergency when I was a little kid. And part of this book was me thinking, like, what would my life have been like if, you know, my mother had died when I was young? So Jimmy's 13, moving through a fog of grief and getting into trouble and summoning some ghosts.
4: Well, and being one himself. And this, you know, from what I loved is that a lot of these things, you feel like, yeah, I get that. That kid who, when we were little and we didn't know what to say to them and the parent passed, let's just set this up for people. In your imagining, it's 1973, your character, Jimmy, lives in Creamwood, New Jersey. You were Garwood?
12: Garwood was the name of my town.
4: Know it well. You write, almost everyone Jimmy knew was Catholic. Most of them were Italian-American. The whole town celebrated the same holidays, ate the same food, watched the same TV shows at the exact same time, and sang along with the same top 40s on the AM radio. Oh, and one more thing, you write, they were all white, every single one of them. So as Jimmy's floating ghost-like through this town with nobody talking to him about this loss of a wonderful mother, he braids with different threads that you bring up. Vietnam, very present, those who served, those who didn't. Race relations, suddenly a person of color is in town. Everyone notices. You're nodding. Is this how you imagined your town or how you knew your town?
12: Well, this is how I knew my town. There were a bunch of, you know, working class towns in that part of north central New Jersey that were all white, not by accident.
4: Segregated.
12: Yeah. And, you know, so one of the differences when I was coming back to help my mom out, you know, she had black neighbors. She had a trans neighbor. There was a Chinese woman who lived across the street. And I was just always surprised, like, oh, this town has become like America. You know, it is no longer this all-white enclave. But at the same time, of course, that was the moment of George Floyd and Black Lives Matter and the Trump administration. And I was, you know, thinking about what that time was like. And it was a time that I thought was
4: in
12: past.
4: The 70s. Yeah.
12: But now it was sort of making its way back into the air. So that was another ghostly presence that I wanted to write about.
4: Well, Jimmy, your character, when he's a kid, he's, as we've said, unmoored by his mother's death. And by the way, you know, you're writing this as your own mother is dying, and I'm betting you're paying tribute to her.
12: Yeah, well, I think she was kind of the person with the vision for the family. My father was a hardworking mail carrier, but I don't think he was especially ambitious for himself or for his kids. I think he would have been perfectly happy if, you know, we'd graduated high school and gotten a good job or went into a trade. But my mother was like, no, my kids are going to college. And you know, my brother went to Williams College. My sister went to Villanova. I went to Yale. So, you know, her vision of the family was the vision that determined our lives. And so I think what Jimmy is discovering when his mom's gone is like, wow, there's nobody looking out for me, except that he then finds his way to these damaged older kids who take on the role, the role of the dubious mentor.
13: He gets picked up by a, you know, one step from jail, older kid who cruises his car around, pot smoking around the clock.
12: Yeah, and it's what, you know, it's what you said before, you know, where he becomes a kind of ghost. He feels that he can no longer be part of normal everyday life.
13: Right.
12: And so the kind of people that he now feels comfortable around are people like him who are wounded and trying to kind of deal with, in the case of the boy Eddie, who drives this, you know, hot rod Vega around. You know, you can tell Eddie, he just wants to get high all the time. He also meets an older girl named Olivia.
13: Jimmy does,
12: yes, yeah. Who is a recreation arts counselor and an interesting hippie, but she introduces him to the Ouija board.
13: Here's where, I mean, oh, I hope enough in the audience remember this, where you'd put your hands on this thing that would move around the board, and it supposedly said things when you contacted spirits. Where did this come from?
12: You know, I don't remember what made me think about the Ouija board. It may have been being home and feeling like, oh, I'm surrounded by ghosts.
13: Maybe that you played it when you were a kid.
12: I certainly have.
13: Oh, yeah.
12: And I just, at some point I remembered, oh, we played with it. We used it. You know, it's a genuine spiritualist device for people who take it seriously. We had the Parker Brothers version that was, you know, just a board game and a suburban diversion.
13: Yeah, but late at night at a sleepover, you know?
12: You can spook yourself.
13: Oh, man, scare the heck out of yourself. And they seem to truly, your characters, truly find spiritual presence. We don't have to go into what those are, but...
12: But they're not, suffice to say, they're not the people they're looking to connect with.
13: We won't give away the ending. But, you know, while it's not nostalgic, a lot of people are going to recognize a lot of this book, as I've been doing, as we've been talking. But, you know, there's a catastrophic event and, you know, people can, you know, relate to, oh, that awful car accident, you know, just before graduation that you never forget. That's not your ending, but I'm saying it, you know, something like that.
12: Yeah, no, I think that, right, you're right. There's the nostalgia of that bygone era, you know, which is so different from the world we live in now. We had No cell phones.
13: No
12: internet. There wasn't also the same level of supervision. Your parents didn't always know where you were. And, you know, Jimmy's off having these strange, worrisome adventures, but they are adventures. And there is this element of him having to figure out his life for himself.
13: Yeah.
12: And sometimes we get very romantic about free-range childhood and kids figuring it out for themselves. This book is a little bit about the dark side of that. But nonetheless, it's a very different idea of childhood than we have now. And and there's some things that are kind of really troubling about the way we live now. And I think it is interesting to see this other way of, of being a kid.
13: I just want to ask you about the author real quick, because he had been a highly praised literary author, and then he made a series and made a ton of money. Gee, I'm sitting across from someone who made a series and made some money from that. I mean, your character is kind of struggling with that, you know, I don't care that I'm not a literary author anymore, but he does. You know, what are you trying to say there?
12: Right. So part of the book is just to tell you how he got from being this kid in New Jersey who had this crazy summer to being this guy who now has a house in Hollywood and he has a successful kids show.
13: An infinity pool.
12: That's not me, you know. But it is a world that I'm familiar with. And I think part of the act of telling the story in Ghost Town is him kind of reclaiming his past. He's basically tried to push this away. It begins with him saying, like, my childhood in Creamwood is this broken off fragment of my life, and I can't go back there, and I can't even think about it. But he has to go back. That's the inciting incident for the book. And in the course of going back, he starts remembering. And he tells the story of the summer for the first time, and I think he's able to say, I'm one person. I think he's sort of making himself whole by telling this story. And I think that's something that therapy does, you know, that to tell a story is to reclaim the past and to make yourself whole.
13: Or, put another way, your character, Jimmy, might decide to write a book called Ghost Town about growing up in that town in New Jersey.
12: Exactly. So it may also just be a way to, you know, get past the writer's block that is depressing him at the beginning of the book.
13: Yes, we'll keep calling him him. Tom Verratta, his latest book is Ghost Town. Thank you so much.
12: Thank you, Robin.
13: It's Here and Now.
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11: It's Here and Now. In South Africa, Winnie Mandela is revered as a mother to the nation for her tireless anti-apartheid activism while her husband Nelson Mandela was imprisoned. But she's also incredibly controversial and was found guilty of violent crimes committed by her bodyguards. Now, two of Mandela's granddaughters are re-examining her divisive legacy in a new Netflix documentary series called The Trials of Winnie Mandela. Kate Bartlett reports from Johannesburg.
15: In the trailer for the series, sisters, Princesses Swati Dlamini Mandela and Zaziwe Mandela Manowe, acknowledge they have set themselves a hard task.
16: How do you ask your grandmother if you're a murderer? Are you a kidnapper?
15: I meet them in Johannesburg, Dlamini Mandela tells me she thinks they managed to present an unbiased portrayal of their grandmother Winnie Mandela in the series.
17: It is not just a myopic view of a person that we love, but also who is complex and has had a complex history.
18: I, Nelson Rolihlahla Mandela, do hereby swear.
15: By the time he was inaugurated as South Africa's first black president in 1994, Nelson Mandela and his wife Winnie Mandela were estranged. And while Nelson Mandela is widely revered as a global icon, Winnie, who was also deeply involved in the anti-apartheid struggle, has remained a more polarizing figure for many. Dlamini Mandela again.
17: Our grandfather's painted as a saint, and our grandmother's painted as a sinner.
15: That's because Winnie is accused of encouraging some of the worst black-on-black violence in the townships during apartheid in the 1980s. A gang of youths associated with her, called the Mandela United Football Club, were responsible for vigilante abductions and killings of those suspected of being government informers, even children.
19: I am saying it is true. Things went horribly wrong.
15: That was Winnie in 1997, speaking at the Truth and Reconciliation Commission established by the new government to investigate crimes committed during apartheid.
19: For that, I am deeply sorry.
15: The commission found her, quote, politically and morally accountable for the crimes committed by her gang of bodyguards. Even though the Netflix show's only being released now, filming of the documentary started before Winnie's death in 2018, aged 81. Dlamini Mandela says Winnie gets to answer for herself.
17: She says, well, who is anyone to say whether you're a saint or a sinner? That's between me and my God.
15: What is clear is that Winnie's commitment to the struggle came at great personal cost. When Mandela was imprisoned for 27 years, she was left not only to raise their children alone, but to carry on his activism, which she did fearlessly. Here she is taking on the apartheid police.
20: Don't drag me! I'm coming! Don't drag me!
15: She became such a thorn in the side of the apartheid state that she was regularly targeted. In 1969, she was put in solitary confinement for 491 days and tortured.
20: First thing you do when you get into the cell is that at least you have a pin or something on you so you can scratch the calendar on the wall.
15: She was jailed many more times in the decades that followed, her Soweto house constantly raided in the middle of the night, and eventually she was banished to a small town in the middle of nowhere in an attempt to limit her influence. Despite the brutal treatment and constant humiliations, she never gave up. But Winnie was criticized for her increasing militancy, even within her African National Congress party. She was also villainized for alleged romantic affairs while her husband was in jail. When Mandela was released, their marriage faltered, ending in a divorce in 1996, for which she was mostly blamed.
21: I wholeheartedly don't believe that a male comrade would have waited 27 years for a wife's return. And, you know, the alleged affair feels like something they used in order to vilify her.
15: That's Mama Matsunyane, who directed a recent play, The Cry of Winnie Mandela, which sought to rehabilitate her image. In recent years, a new generation of young South Africans like Matsunyane have begun to reassess Winnie's legacy from a feminist perspective. When she died in 2018, thousands mourned all night outside her home. There are now T-shirts with her face on them, street murals.
21: It's true to say that she may have been involved in some events that occurred that made her seem ruthless. But it's also true that she was fiercely resilient in the face of a greatly violent and inhumane system. She put her life and body on the line for the fight for freedom.
15: For many South Africans, she's known as the mother to the nation, or simply Ma Winnie. But her granddaughters had their own name for her.
22: We've always called her Big Mommy. It just stuck.
23: Yeah.
22: Everyone calls her Big Mommy. Yeah. Big Mommy and Big Grandpa.
15: Beyond her status as a revolutionary icon, what are their most cherished memories of her? Zaziwe Mandela Manowe finds it hard to choose.
24: Oh God, there's so many. She was our grandmother. So, I mean, her cooking for us in the kitchen on Sunday lunch is a big thing for us. Giving me hugs, giving me advice, feeling safe with her. She was an amazing grandmother to have, and I was privileged to have her as my grandmother.
15: For NPR News, I'm Kate Bartlett in Johannesburg.
11: 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I'm Indira Lakshmanan.
13: I'm Robin Young. 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
5: 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It is a minute past 11 o'clock. 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
0: Live from NPR News, I'm Lakshmi Singh. Secretary of Defense Pete Hegseth says the U.S. effort to open the Strait of Hormuz is a separate operation that does not affect the ceasefire with Iran. Here's NPR's Quill Lawrence.
1: At a news briefing, Hegseth said U.S. forces have opened a safe passage for tankers through the strait. He said the Iranian boats that have attacked ships there and the U.S. destruction of those boats doesn't cross the threshold of restarting major combat operations and don't mean an end to the ceasefire, which might trigger a need for congressional approval to continue the war. Hegseth said the U.S. mission to protect a free shipping lane was temporary and other countries should take over.
2: We hope South Korea would step up, just like we hope Japan would step up, just like we hope Australia would step up, just like we hope Europe steps up, but we're not waiting for them to do so. We're looking to set the conditions to hand to them.
1: Iran's state broadcaster claimed that its control of the strait has, quote, intensified. Quill Lawrence, NPR News.
0: The price of oil remains high. NPR's Scott Horsley reports on what that means for drivers heading into warmer months.
3: Crude oil prices have come down slightly from their peak on Monday, but the U.S. benchmark is still well above $100 a barrel. And investors are growing nervous that relief could be a long time in coming. Futures contracts for Brent oil to be delivered 6 months from now are still priced above $90 a barrel. Retail gasoline prices in the U.S. continue to climb. AAA says the average price of regular gas rose more than 2 cents overnight to about $4.48 a gallon. Scott Horsley, NPR News, Washington.
0: In an interview published in The New Yorker this week, former President Barack Obama was asked about the Trump administration's decision to join Israel in waging war against Iran in late February. Obama says when he was president, Israeli Prime Minister Benjamin Netanyahu had made the same arguments for armed confrontation with Iran to him that Netanyahu has made to Trump. Obama adds that Netanyahu may have, quote, gotten what he wanted, but whether that is ultimately best for the Israeli or the American people, Obama says he'd question that. There are now 2 confirmed and 5 suspected hantavirus cases linked to a cruise ship anchored off the coast of Cape Verde. NPR's Gabriela Emanuel has the latest.
8: Hantavirus is a rare but serious condition that typically spreads because of exposure to rodent urine, feces, or saliva. But in a small number of cases, the virus can be transmitted between people. The WHO's Maria Van Kerkhove spoke at a press conference Tuesday.
23: We do believe that there may be some human-to-human transmission that's happening among the really close contacts, the husband and wife, people who've shared cabins, etc.
8: She says the initial cases may have contracted the virus when off the ship. She says officials have brought more personal protective equipment on board for the passengers who remain on the boat. 3 people have died of the 147 passengers and crew members. Gabriela Emanuel, NPR News.
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5: This is OPB. I'm Jason Sals. Springfield Public Schools says it will need to eliminate nearly 34 positions to balance next year's budget. Rebecca Hanson-White from our news partner KLCC has more.
26: Springfield School District leaders say they need to close a $7.9 million deficit. They hope to do so by eliminating about 33 positions. That's on top of dozens of job cuts in the middle of the school year and reductions at the end of last summer. The cuts include support staff, teachers, and administrators. In a statement, Acting Superintendent Judy O'Mara said the district is facing dropping enrollment and rising operational costs. She also said Springfield has tried to minimize the impact to the classroom, but, quote, reductions of this scale will be felt across the system. I'm Rebecca Hanson-White, reporting.
5: Congressional hopefuls are starting to file for Washington's only open U.S. House seat. Two candidates have each already raised hundreds of thousands of dollars. From our news partner, Spokane Public Radio, Owen Henderson reports.
4: Central Washington GOP Representative Dan Newhouse won't be seeking re-election in District 4. Republican and Yakima County Commissioner Amanda McKinney has raised the most of any candidate to replace him. She has more than $520,000 in the bank, according to the Federal Election Commission. Newhouse's 2024 opponent is also running. Navy veteran and fellow Republican Jared Sessler has brought in more than $400,000. More than half of that was loans from Sessler himself. Other candidates so far include GOP State Senator Matt Behnke and just one Democrat, Air Force veteran John Dureski. Candidate filing closes on Friday. I'm Owen Henderson, reporting.
5: A police officer shot and killed a man in Woodburn on Saturday night just after 10:30 p.m. that night. A 911 caller reported the man was acting aggressively and creating a disturbance at Arney Road Northeast. Investigators say the man was holding several tire irons when an officer arrived at the scene. A confrontation started and the officer shot the man. Other officers arrived and provided medical aid, but the man was pronounced dead at the scene. This is OPB.
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11: I'm Indira Lakshmanan. It's Here and Now. Today, the ceasefire in the Iran war is under strain as the U.S. and Iran fight for control of the Strait of Hormuz. The U.S. deployed warships and aircraft yesterday to help two commercial ships pass through the narrow Persian Gulf waterway that Iran has controlled since the start of the war. The Pentagon says it sank several small Iranian boats that tried attacking them during the operation. Iran retaliated by firing missiles and drones at the United Arab Emirates, starting a fire at a major oil port there that wounded several people. The UAE says it intercepted more Iranian missiles today. Speaking to reporters at the Pentagon today, Defense Secretary Pete Hegseth said the U.S. mission to open the strait is temporary and that the U.S. expects other countries to step up to ensure freedom of navigation.
2: All of these ships from all around the world want to get out of the Iranian trap that they have been stuck inside. As a direct gift from the United States to the world, we have established a powerful red, white, and blue dome over the strait.
11: For more on the latest, let's bring in NPR international correspondent Aya Batrawi. She joins us now from Dubai. Aya, welcome back.
10: Thank you. It's nice to be back.
11: So Secretary Hegseth and Joint Chiefs Chairman General Dan Kane briefed the press at the Pentagon today. Is the ceasefire still holding?
10: Yeah, you know, the Pentagon says it launched this Project Freedom to get that strait open. And it says that six Iranian Revolutionary Guard speedboats were shot at yesterday as the U.S. tried to get the Strait of Hormuz open for just two U.S. flagged merchant vessels to transit. And Iranian media says two of those speedboats were actually civilian ships, and they say five people were killed in that. Now, Iran responded to this new U.S. military operation by firing 15 missiles and several drones at the UAE yesterday and more today. But today, Hegseth was asked if this all meant the ceasefire is over. And here's what he said.
2: No, the ceasefire is not over. Ultimately, this is a separate and distinct project. And we expected there would be some churn at the beginning, which happened.
10: So he says some churn at the beginning. Now, he said any further escalation would be up to President Trump. But here I will note that this Project Freedom is only in its second day, but we haven't seen any traffic yet flowing through the Strait of Hormuz. Ship owners and insurers are obviously still very apprehensive.
11: What other takeaways stood out for you from the press conference?
10: I think the main point that stood out was that so why does President Trump want to launch this operation now? And I think it's clear that efforts to hold another round of direct talks are stuck. You know, there have been proposals sent back and forth to mediator Pakistan between the U.S. and Iran, but none address Trump's demands on ending all of Iran's nuclear enrichment. And it seems Iran does not appear to see itself as defeated and needing to capitulate to what it says is Trump's maximalist approach. You know, Iran says it wants a deal that guarantees an end to wars that were launched by the U.S. and Israel, and it wants its money overseas to be unlocked in foreign banks, sanctions lifted. So as these talks are stalling, millions of barrels of oil and gas used to transit through the strait every day are sitting on trapped tankers, unable to leave refineries in the Gulf that have also been struck by Iran. And this has shut down production in some countries and has driven up prices globally. It's also leading to concerns about shortages and things like fertilizer needed for planting seasons and helium needed in AI and many other chemicals that rely on the hydrocarbon industry here in the Gulf. So Project Freedom, I believe, is Trump's attempt at bypassing negotiations for now and getting the strait open by force. So what was clear from this press conference is that control of the strait really does determine who holds the cards. And by the way, Trump recently posted an image of himself holding winning Uno wild cards in a post on Truth Social.
12: All right. Well, remind us of the terms of the ceasefire with Iran and explain how is it still in effect when there are multiple accusations from either side of violating the agreement.
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0: Live from NPR News in Boston, I'm Steve Brown. U.S. military leaders say the ceasefire with Iran remains in effect a day after Tehran carried out new attacks in the Strait of Hormuz and against the United Arab Emirates. U.S. Defense Secretary Pete Hegseth told a news conference today that the ceasefire is not over. Risks of the war reigniting flared yesterday as the U.S. tried to force open the Strait of Hormuz for commercial shipping. So far, only two merchant ships are known to have passed through the new U.S.-guarded route, with hundreds more bottled up in the Persian Gulf. Ukrainian authorities say Russian drone and missile strikes targeting Ukraine's power grid have killed at least five people and wounded 39. Ukrainian President Volodymyr Zelensky today criticized Moscow for launching the attacks after Russia announced a temporary unilateral ceasefire for later this week. Russia's defense ministry declared a ceasefire for Friday and Saturday. Senate Republicans are pushing $1 billion in White House security upgrades for President Trump's ballroom project. A Republican bill released late yesterday would give the U.S. Secret Service money for security adjustments and upgrades related to the ballroom. Democrats oppose funding the ballroom and the National Trust for Historic Preservation has sued to stop it. 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
1: I'm Jason Sauls with news that we're following at OPB today. Portland police say they found 20 propane tanks and approximately 10 incendiary devices in the vehicle that crashed into the Multnomah Athletic Club this weekend. At a news conference Monday, law enforcement officials confirmed that Bruce Whitman of Portland drove a vehicle into the club and died at the scene. Sergeant Jim Dufresne with the Portland police said that when firefighters first responded, they didn't know there were explosives in the car, and they say it was simple luck that there wasn't a larger blast. Police say they had multiple interactions with Whitman over the years, including removing firearms, but he would not engage with mental health services. We have more on this story and other news online at opb.org. 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OHS.org. It's 11:34, and you're with OPB for Here and Now. I'm Jason Sauls. I'm here with Todd Witter. We're taking a couple minutes out of the program because it is our spring membership drive at OPB, and we are encouraging you to take part in what is $5 Tuesday. It's a day during each membership drive when we get to remind you just how easy it is to become a sustaining member of OPB, because $5 a month is the entry point. It's easy to set up via your bank account. 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
2: We heard from Kay in Sisters, who made a sustaining gift and said, because we love OPB programming and believe in freedom of speech and the press. 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
2: 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You'll be joining Susan in Portland, who became a sustaining member and told us, for in-depth and truthful reporting from all over the world and for cultural enrichment and even some feel-good stories about people who are helping others, the environment, and the world be a better place for all. Thank you for all you do. 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
1: Joined with Christine from Portland, became a sustaining member and said, I can always count on OPB to provide documentaries, cultural programs, and impartial news, as well as local history. 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
2: OPB.org, 1-800-245-2346. Thank you to Crystal in Redmond, Carol in Vancouver, Frank in Tualatin, and Robert in Hood River, and the thousands of members who power OPB. 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And thanks.
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4: I'm Indira Lakshmanan. It's Here and Now. The Fountain of Youth may be mythical, but that hasn't stopped people from searching for it. Between anti-aging, biotech, medical care, wearable technology, supplements, and skincare, the longevity industry has grown into a trillion-dollar industry. Some Silicon Valley tech moguls reportedly spend millions of dollars trying to prolong their lives, including plasma transfusions and injectable peptides. Thankfully, for those of us who don't have the money or the time for the latest fad, how we age depends in large part on daily habits within our power to control: sleep, diet, and exercise. And new research shows that how you move matters nearly as much as how often you do it. Specifically, short bursts of higher intensity activity in our everyday lives can have an outsized impact. That's according to our next guest, Dr. Jordan Metzl. He's a sports medicine physician, author, and fitness instructor at the Hospital for Special Surgery in New York City. Jordan, welcome.
5: Thank you so much, and it's great to talk to you.
4: So you wrote in a recent Washington Post column about a 64-year-old patient named Joan who came to you feeling frustrated. She was walking every day, and she felt taking good care of herself, and yet she felt stiff and tired all the time. Tell us what you recommended for Joan.
5: So when I listened to your introduction, and it's a pleasure to be here, I'm really struck by the fact that the focus of this whole push towards longevity makes it sound like it's something only meant for rich people. But in fact, that's not true at all. We have the best evidence on the things that we're going to talk about that I talked about with Joan that are free and everybody can do and everybody should do every day. So like millions of people, Joan was in her mid-60s and feeling run down and tired and achy. And we've talked about maximizing her healthy longevity. And I want to really distinguish off the top between longevity, how long you live, influenceable by things like vaccines and antibiotics and things that have been around for a long time, versus healthy longevity, how long we live healthily. And everybody listening to this show today can influence their healthy longevity by getting out and moving every day and being part of a community and building muscles. And with someone like Joan, we talk a lot about how we can make that part of her life. Now, Joan was walking, but she wasn't putting intensity into her life. And so the conversation I had with Joan is the conversation I want to have with you, which is not to be afraid of intensity.
4: So you're talking about not just expanding or extending our lifespans, but extending our health spans. That's what I'm hearing from you. And it sounds like you're saying that we need to have vigorous physical activity. I'm sure that, you know, is different depending on the person, but give us some examples.
5: That's exactly the point, that the definition of vigorous and even physical activity is different for every person. For one person, taking the stairs, for another person, sprinting around a track is demanding, yet they both need intensity. And so there's one term called NEAT, which is an acronym, non-exercise activity thermogenesis. That's just basically burning calories, walking, and moving around during the day. And that is compared to VPA, or vigorous physical activity, otherwise known as VILPA, which is putting intensity into your day. And so that is things like taking the stairs or getting your heart rate up, running to catch a bus. The big study that I based this around was just published in the European Heart Journal, where they looked at more than 96,000 patients and put accelerometers on their wrist and looked at their activity profiles. And there was an outsized impact of being active with intensity, which seemed to be protective against general inflammatory disease, arthritis, cardiovascular episodes, diabetes, dementia. Even overall risk of death was about 40% lower in the people who had some intensity in what they did.
4: And how many minutes a day do we have to do this?
5: What I want people to do is spend at least 2 minutes a day being out of breath. And that means huffing and puffing. It's difficult to talk. And that can be broken up over time. That can be taking the stairs. If one step at a time is too easy for you, then do two steps at a time. But I want you to think about intensity. Listen, I love if you want to go to the gym and do a HIIT class and do some burpees. I have a whole article I did last year called Yes, Your Grandmother Can Do Burpees and She Should. So I'm a big fan. In my fitness classes that I teach, I have a number of people in their 70s and 80s doing hill sprints in Central Park and burpees out in the mud and the cold. But if you don't want to do that, you can get many of the benefits just by taking the stairs and putting intensity into your life, even if they're not doing burpees with their grandmother.
4: So you're saying that literally 2 minutes a day when running for a bus is enough to extend our lifespans by just taking opportunistic advantage of physical activity and downtime moments?
5: Not only am I saying that, but 96,000 people in this study said the exact same thing was yes, that putting more intensity into your life has significant ramifications across your entire health span, no matter how old they are. If you're 82 years old and you're kind of not thinking about intensity, I want you to think about intensity. Maybe swim a little bit harder in the pool or walk a little bit faster with your assisted walking device if you need it, but things to get your heart rate up. And it's never too late to start. You know, if I told you there was a drug that worked for every single disease state in the human body, it worked for every condition, had zero side effects, it worked for young and old, rich and poor, and it was free, You would say, why am I taking this drug every day? That's movement. But number two is if you're moving, if you could put some intensity in what you're doing, it'll make it more effective.
4: All right. Well, for someone like your patient, Joan, who it sounds like she prefers low intensity walking, and she may say, hey, this is the only realistic way for me to get exercise. What do you say to those folks?
5: So with someone like Joan, we say, listen, every couple minutes, let's pick up your pace. And, you know, people have all kinds of expensive monitors and heart rate monitors, and you don't need any of that. We simply use the talk test, which is a great way to mimic your exertion. When Joan is walking and talking very easily, like we are right now, she's kind of in the zone one, meaning it's not difficult for her at all. If she's talking, but her breath is a little short, she can make some shorter sentences, you know, that's zone two. And then zone three, like Joan doesn't want to talk at all. So if you can spend some time in zone two, walk and then walk so it's tougher to talk. Walk and then walk so it's tougher to talk. Every couple minutes, give me 15, 20 seconds of more intensity. That's very valuable for your metabolic health going forward. That's what I'm talking about. Intensity as part of what you're already doing.
4: I'm thinking about my father-in-law and how he's been able to be so fit even at the age of 90. And I think maybe it's because he lives in a house with several stairs, flights of stairs, and he's walking up and down all day long. So that, you know, that's something if you have it built into your life, it really can keep you mobile. Let me ask it, you write about how often we think of preserving our health or extending our life as something that requires, you know, major time commitments or dramatic lifestyle changes, but that some of the most effective interventions are surprisingly small. I mean, that sounds incredibly empowering. So tell us how we can make even small habit changes. You know, even those can take quite a bit of effort to make them stick.
5: Well, that's actually the topic. My most recent book that just came out called Push was all about this exact topic, which is how can I kind of learn to evaluate and enhance my own motivation? Meaning I know what I should be doing. I've been listening to your show for decades. I know I should be out moving around, but how do I actually make that part of what I want to do? And so what I tried to do was interview a number of my patients, some in their 90s who've been very consistent with movement like your father-in-law. And what I've come to conclude is that it's all about what's called lowering your cost to act, which is a behavioral economics term, meaning how do I take the behavior I want to happen and the behavior that's actually going to happen and make those the same thing? And so it's all about, do I have stairs in my house that I have to go up to my bedroom? Or do I join a gym on the way home? Or do I prepay sessions with a personal trainer? Or do I join a community where they're waiting for me to show up in the morning? What are the things that I can do to make my motivation that I want to kind of enact and the thing I know I should be doing the same thing? Interestingly, I run a whole fitness community here in New York, and I've learned a lot about what it takes to motivate people. And the great thing is that community is free. Socialization is free. Movement is free. These make the biggest difference. So I think making those part of your life will really help.
4: Dr. Jordan Metzl is a sports medicine physician and fitness instructor at the Hospital for Special Surgery in New York City. His latest book is called Push, Unlock the Science of Fitness Motivation to Embrace Health and Longevity. Dr. Metzl, thank you so much for your time.
5: Thank you. I'm really honored to do it.
4: And today on our podcast, Here and Now Anytime, why the FDA is fast-tracking its review of some psychedelic drugs. And Michael Pollan talks about his exploration of psychedelics and human consciousness. 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
2: I'm Dave Miller. Coming up on the next Think Out Loud, the high cost of gas is leading some people to reconsider their driving and commuting habits that might include more reliance on public transit. We'll hear from a public transit consultant in Portland about the challenges and opportunities for buses, light rail, and more.
1: Think Out Loud is coming up in this next hour on OPB. 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And today only, your $5 a month new sustaining contribution also means you can select our Sustainer Special. It's the OPB Everywhere Tote as our thank you gift. You can get this popular tote for less than half the regular contribution amount of $15 a month, because today and today only, it's available for $5 a month is our thanks to you when you set up that $5 a month sustaining membership. 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
3: Live from NPR News in Washington, I'm Lakshmi Singh. Defense Secretary Pete Hegseth is defending U.S. attempts to force open the Strait of Hormuz while also insisting that the U.S.-Iran ceasefire is holding.
4: American forces won't need to enter Iranian waters or airspace. It's not necessary. We're not looking for a fight. But Iran also cannot be allowed to block innocent countries and their goods from an international waterway.
3: Mohammed Bagher Khalibaf, Iran's chief negotiator in talks with the U.S., accuses the Trump administration of undermining regional security. More than 20% of the world's oil and liquefied natural gas typically pass through the Strait of Hormuz. The disruption to supplies have sent fuel prices worldwide surging. The State Department has issued final separation notices to more than 200 U.S. diplomats who lost their jobs in a reorganization last year. NPR's Michelle Kellerman reports their union and some in Congress have been fighting the administration's action.
5: Your reduction in force separation will be effective today, says an unsigned email that went out to diplomats who had been in limbo for the past year. The American Foreign Service Association opposed the move, saying the department did not follow its own rules for a reduction in force and is now losing officers with rare language skills and decades of institutional knowledge, even as it brings in new Foreign Service officers. One officer who received the notice, Mariam Safi, writes that for the past year, she and her colleagues were still on the payroll and offered to help evacuate Americans at the start of the U.S. war against Iran. The department declined that offer. Michelle Kellerman, NPR News, the State Department.
3: Senate Republicans are proposing $1 billion to fund security upgrades for President Trump's ballroom project, even though Trump has been quoted saying the ballroom would cost taxpayers nothing. Trump and allies have been pushing the project since the recent attack at the White House Correspondents' Dinner in Washington. Authorities charged the suspect with attempting to assassinate the president. The National Trust for Historic Preservation has sued to stop the ballroom construction. Health Secretary Robert F. Kennedy Jr. has launched new initiatives to wean people in the U.S. off a popular class of antidepressant medications. Here's NPR's Ritu Chatterjee.
6: Health Secretary Kennedy said that the new initiatives will include trainings by the Substance Abuse and Mental Health Services Administration, or SAMHSA, for providers to help patients taper off of antidepressants like Zoloft and Prozac.
7: In June and July, SAMHSA will roll out national training modules on psychiatric medication risks, on tapering and deprescribing.
6: He also said that the Center for Medicaid and Medicare Services will expand access to alternative forms of treatment like talk therapy and family support services for children. Ritu Chatterjee, NPR News.
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1: This is OPB. I'm Jason Salz. A recent report by the Oregon Health Authority found a decline in tobacco sales to minors statewide. OHA conducted inspections of stores across the state last year. They found an 11% violation rate. That's less than half the rate when they started the program in 2022. Sarah Wiley is the manager for the Tobacco Retail License Program at OHA. She says research shows that people don't start using nicotine or smoking before they turn 19, they're far less likely to start.
8: While cigarette use among youth continues to decline, we still see use of e-cigarettes and vaping products and then other nicotine products like synthetic pouches as a very significant concern.
1: Wiley says newly passed legislation allows OHA to regulate synthetic nicotine pouches starting June 5th. Investigators with the state ethics department say Portland city councilors didn't violate the law when they met privately last summer. Alex Zielinski reports.
9: In August, six Portland councilors held a private meeting at a city building to debrief after a challenging budget cycle. A month later, a member of the public submitted a complaint with the State Ethics Commission. She claimed these councilors had violated state public meetings law by meeting privately. But an investigation by the Ethics Department finds that the group of Portland's six more progressive councilors, who call themselves the Peacock, did not break state law. Investigators say that the group did not make any decisions or determinations at that meeting. A quorum of elected officials aren't allowed to do that behind closed doors. The eight-person State Ethics Commission will make a final decision about this complaint on Friday. Alex Zielinski, OPB.
1: Portland police say they found 20 propane tanks and approximately 10 incendiary devices in the vehicle that crashed into the Multnomah Athletic Club this weekend. At a news conference yesterday, law enforcement officials confirmed that Bruce Whitman of Portland drove a vehicle into the club and died at the scene. Sergeant Jim Dufresne with the Portland Police Department said that when firefighters first responded, they didn't know there were explosives in the car. Police say they had multiple interactions with Whitman over the years, including removing firearms, but he would not engage with mental health services. Whitman worked at the MAC before he was fired years ago. Family told OPB had a history of mental illness.
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2: This is Think Out Loud on OPB. I'm Dave Miller. As gas prices remain stubbornly high in Oregon and all across the country, some people are rethinking how they get around. Public transit could be an alternative, but how viable is it for Oregonians? How well are public transit systems in Oregon cities serving their communities? How could they do better? Jarrett Walker is a transportation consultant based in Portland. He's been helping transit agencies across the nation answer these questions for the last 35 years. And he joins us now. It's great to have you on Think Out Loud.
11: Thanks very much.
2: I don't remember asking this before, but I thought we could start by having you read a short part of your bio that you have up on your blog.
11: Sure. So I'm in this transit planning business because as a teenager in the 1970s, I got to live through a revolution here in Portland. So in 1972, Oregon passed its famous land use laws, which are intended to protect agricultural land from car-based sprawl. And in the next few years, Portland took a dramatic series of steps to establish a new direction. They demolished the waterfront freeway to replace it with what we now know as Tom McCall Waterfront Park. They set aside two streets through the center of downtown as a transit mall. They canceled a long-planned freeway project that would have torn up valuable old neighborhoods in southeast Portland. And they began planning the light rail system that we now know as MAX. And they made a series of smaller changes, block by block, policy by policy, that launched the city on a new course of fundamentally less car dependence, more opportunities for walking and cycling and public transit. And, you know, in my whole career since then, it's still rare to see a city change direction so fast or so profoundly as Portland did in the 1970s. And, of course, the teenage years are a time when you're very impressionable. So living through that happening right then as I was a teenager and commuting by bus across the city through a downtown that was growing more vibrant by the day really taught me to believe in the possibility of rapid and fundamental change in how a city imagines and builds itself.
2: I want to pick up on that last part. How aware were you as a teenager riding a bus in Portland that the city was going through a major transformation in terms of the way people could get around or would get around?
11: Well, I had an interest in it, so I was following the news. I was going to city council meetings. I was doing the things you do when you're interested in this. So yes, I was very aware of it. It was hard not to be aware of it when the physical changes started happening. The transit mall tearing up the waterfront freeway. These were very dramatic choices. And of course, the debate about the mounted freeway that would have ripped up Southeast Portland between Division and Powell was fiery hot at the time. Everyone knew about that.
2: Right. It's interesting that one of the biggest things is something that didn't happen.
11: Exactly.
2: If I'd asked you back then to extrapolate from what you were seeing in the 70s and imagine public transit in 2026, what would you have said? What did you think Portland was going to be like?
11: I thought it was going to continue to grow denser and not just grow horizontally, because we'd already made the decision with the 72 land use laws that we were not going to allow infinite horizontal growth. We were not going to do what Los Angeles did. And so it was going to have to grow denser. Growing denser meant more people would be walking. It would be more stuff would be in places where public transit could serve it. And it would ultimately mean that there wasn't room for everyone to drive and that we were going to need a large share of the population to choose other ways of getting around. All that is just geometry. I could have described that to you then. And, you know, details of what got built where, I don't claim to, I wouldn't have tried to predict that. But the basic trajectory is just that we've done, ever since then, we've been doing what was geometrically inevitable for a growing city with these limitations.
2: What do you think has gotten in the way of that vision?
11: Well, obviously, most people aren't interested in transportation. Most people do not want to think about transportation. They just want to deal with it. And so cars are what work for them. So they use their cars and they develop what we in the business call a windshield perspective. They describe the world from the point of view of a motorist. They think as a
12: federal funding for public media has been eliminated. That means OPB is entirely community funded, and your support is more important than ever. Go to opb.org and join as a sustainer with your ongoing monthly contribution now. Thank you.
11: Most people aren't interested in transportation. Most people do not want to think about transportation. They just want to deal with it. And so cars are what work for them. So they use their cars and they develop what we in the business call a windshield perspective. They describe the world from the point of view of a motorist. They think

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1: And everyone who is out there moving around in the city has those rights. And if you're driving your car in a dense city, you're taking a lot more space than the pedestrian is next to you. And that has moral consequences that we have to think through. That's what's going on underneath everything else. And it's also why the political support for public transit is so much higher in the city of Portland than it is in many of its suburbs. It's just the difference of density. It's people understandably evaluating their transportation options based on the specifics of where they live and what's around them.
2: How did you go from being a kid on a bus thinking about and seeing a kind of urban transformation to becoming a transit consultant, to having this be your job?
1: Nobody should follow my path because it involved a PhD in literature along the way. So I was always interested in too many things. I tried out too many things, and I didn't settle into this career until my early 30s. But I had been an intern in the TriMet planning department when I was an undergraduate in the early 1980s, which was a time when the bus system was being completely redone. So that's really what got me started on my main expertise now, which is that I help cities who want to erase their bus systems and put them down differently and think about different ways the bus system could work.
2: Erase their bus systems?
1: Well, in the sense of redraw them from scratch, you know, not be constrained by the past, but really
2: Do cities do that? Just say, yes. We have number 4, number 44, number 35, which actually is a real one right out the window here, and we're going to just get rid of everything and start from scratch?
1: And notice how entitled you feel to having those bus routes out
2: well,
1: there.
2: Well, I just imagine there are so many people who say, I've taken this bus for years, I connect in this place to this place, and now you're going to come up with an entire new spaghetti map?
1: So, we do this in situations where the existing map is spaghetti and we need to make it clear.
2: Okay, so Portland, you don't want spaghetti in the end.
1: Portland already did this, has been doing this in a fairly disciplined way. The huge redesign was in 1977 to 82 when I was hanging around the agency a lot. So I got to watch that. And ever since then, you know, the bones of the network are pretty good here. And it's been, you know, a matter of just adding things and refining things as we go. And there's also been a process. We did a great piece of work for TriMet a few years ago called Forward Together that was just about going through the network and making sure that it matched today's values as opposed to the values of when it was built. So that's a lot of what we do.
2: The subtitle of your book, Human Transit, is How Clearer Thinking About Public Transit Can Enrich Our Communities and Our Lives. What's not clear about the common ways that people think about or talk about public transit?
1: A lot of people see a bus going down the street and it looks really easy to them. It looks like there can't possibly be much to learn about this before I form an opinion about it. And so a common opinion, for example, is that, this bus has all these empty seats. This bus is a big bus. It only has, you know, 7 people on it at the moment when I'm seeing it. And surely that means that the transit system is wasteful or not being used well enough. And we have to say, no, operating cost is mostly labor. Therefore, the cost of the bus is the same, whether it's big or small. Therefore, transit agencies are being smart to run lots of surplus capacity because demand goes up and down unpredictably, and it's much better for the bus to be too big than to be too small. That's a simple example of something that people come to me with all the time. Those buses are too big. They're too empty. Frequently, this comes, of course, from someone out in the suburbs who's near the end of the line, where, of course, the bus will be emptier. So it's just that sort of thing. But there's a whole lot of – there are things like that that have to be understood if you're going to think about transit. But what I do in the book is explain this is mostly just some simple geometry. I can draw you some pictures to explain why it works this way, to explain why you have to think about the trade-off between ridership goals and coverage goals, for example.
2: Well, that's one I wanted to talk about because it's another one I've heard about. And you've said that these are potentially at odds. Mm-hmm. Ridership goals, or say high ridership, and broad coverage.
1: That's right.
2: So what are each of these individually, and why are they?

0: The civil authorities have issued a civil emergency message for Marion OR and Polk OR, beginning at 12:08 p.m. and ending at 1:08 p.m. Test. This is the required monthly EAS test for Marion Polk alerts. This is only a test. No action is required.
1: Goal of ridership? We'd be thinking more like a business, and a business chooses which markets it will enter. It does not go everywhere. McDonald's does not owe us a store, you know, one store per square mile all across the country. They put the stores where they
2: right. They're not a public service.
1: Exactly. And so the question is, are we fundamentally a public service responding just to needs, in which case we should spread our service out, which means spreading it thin, but spread it out so everyone gets a little bit. Everybody gets a bus once an hour. This is what a lot of small cities, small town systems are like. Everybody gets a bus once an hour. Everybody's got a little something, but the ridership is very low because a bus once an hour is not that useful to most people. But that's sort of lifeline. We've met everyone's needs. That's coverage. If we're planning for ridership, the issue is that ridership responds so strongly to frequency, to how often the bus comes. And once a service starts coming every 15 minutes or better, ridership really takes off.
2: I don't imagine that most medium to large sized transit agencies would see this in a truly binary way. The answer has to be some combination of these two, right?
1: The answer is in the middle. The question we're asking, what I've just described are two extremes of
2: right,
1: a spectrum.
2: Exactly.
1: And then the question is, where are you going to be on that spectrum?
2: How do you help transit? Let's just talk about TriMet as the biggest one in the state and the one that where we happen to be right now. How do you think they are doing in figuring out where there should be along those two axes, this one axis?
1: Well, in the Forward Together process that we worked on for TriMet at our firm, we got a very clear answer to that question, one of the clearest answers I've ever gotten. And they said, and this was 3 years ago, but the board got to the point of basically saying, we are running ridership service, and to the extent that we're running coverage service, predictably low ridership service based on need, we're doing that in response to equity concerns. In other words, we're going into places with concentrated areas of disadvantage, like East Portland, parts of East Multnomah County. And one of the remarkable things that happened was that at the same time that TriMet was deleting routes that I thought would be there forever, Council Crest, Lake Oswego South Shore, very affluent, low-density areas lost their service because they were neither ridership nor disadvantaged. And those were the two things that were driving the design. TriMet has stuck with that. The challenge now at TriMet is that TriMet is facing a very dire budget situation, which we're going to need to talk about a lot more in this region over the next year or two.
2: And it's not just TriMet, right?
1: It is not just TriMet.
2: It's Eugene, Lane County. It's other places.
1: Yeah, TriMet has TriMet and Lane have particularly nasty problems associated with relying on payroll taxes because they are so volatile. They go up and down with the economy faster than anything. Most other transit agencies in the country are relying on some mix of sales taxes or property taxes. But in addition, every transit agency in the country has a couple of big problems. The commute demand that we used to have is permanently gone because of work from home. So transit agencies are retooling themselves, and we were very much part of this at TriMet. You know, the whole redesign of the Markham Hill routes, for example, was about saying, okay, we're not doing that rush hour commute anymore. Not enough people are doing that. But enormous numbers of people are still getting around all day, all the time, to all kinds of jobs for all kinds of purposes. And that's where our high ridership potential is. So you are seeing transit, but still, total ridership is lower than it was pre-pandemic everywhere, and it's going to continue to be for a while because the nature of the market has changed. However, the other thing that's happening is that labor is becoming more expensive. Transit agencies are competing with this explosion of delivery businesses for drivers and mechanics, and having to pay more for those skills. So several things are converging that are creating these structural crises for transit agencies. And as a result, many transit agencies are going to be going to their voters in November 26 or November 28 at the latest, seeking some sort of new funding source to enable them to avoid service cuts. And that conversation of some form has to happen here too.
2: While we're talking about funding, how do you think about the question of whether or not riders should pay, whether fares should just be free because this is a public service, and fares don't pay for the majority of service in most cases anyway.
1: This experiment has been done many times now. And what we're finding is that although you can make the service free, there are a bunch of difficulties associated with security, although those difficulties are really more associated with the credibility of enforcement of the fares. And, you know, things we saw during the pandemic when they weren't even trying to keep track of fares. It was just, you know, keep the – and we had lots of behavior problems then. The bigger issue is that although it's not a majority of the money, it's a significant chunk of the money. It's 20-30% usually in a big transit system. That's not money that you can just replace easily.
2: Especially if you're losing other pots of money at the same time.
1: Exactly. And every North American transit agency, I think pretty much without exception, is running far less service than it could productively run. So if more money appears for the transit system, I would like to spend it on service rather than on making the fares free, because I know that will liberate more people and create more economic activity and more opportunity.
2: You do this work around the country. You travel around the world paying a ton of attention to transit, to maps. You're a map nerd and a transit obsessive for decades. Are there some big, easy, I guess I should put that in quotes, lessons that Portland could learn, should learn from other model cities?
1: I think Portland's been a model city at some time, and we've gone through periods when we've deserved to be a model city. I think one of the things we're facing right now, probably the most challenging thing, is that the rail infrastructure that we've built is not all of it going to be as useful as we'd hoped because of the way development patterns are going and because just the way that commuting is going.
2: You say rail, you mean light rail.
1: I mean light rail and the commuter rail in Washington County too. But the massive commutes in one direction that justified that high capacity, that's not what we have anymore. The future right now really requires us to take the fixed route bus seriously, because it is the right scale of tool to really get excellent mobility to a large number of people cost effectively. That's the most important thing to recognize.
2: I'll turn to one other issue that you wrote about recently, including in an op-ed. It's about the push to rename Cesar Chavez Boulevard. Your basic argument is that in retrospect, it was absolutely a mistake to name 39th after a now disgraced labor leader. But your broader point is that regardless of who a person is, it's a mistake to turn any numbered street into a named street. Why?
1: So that's the sort of thing that – so because I'm going from city to city and trying to navigate all the time, I love – well, numbered avenues are wonderful. You've got to think about the person who's just arriving in the city, the new immigrant or whatever, who's trying to find their way around. They're never going to be conscious of the fact that it's wonderful that 39th Avenue is between 38th and 40th, and that they don't have to think about it. But there is a relief. There is a less of a cognitive load on them because the street name just tells you where the street is.
2: And therefore, if this – when, I should say when, it seems pretty clear it's not going to be Cesar Chavez forever.
1: Right.
2: You don't want it to be named after somebody else. You say take it back to 39th.
1: I think the part of the lesson of Chavez, and it's also the lesson of a lot of our statue debates, frankly, is that humans will disappoint us. On the statue side, I'm in favor of a lot more statues of animals for the same reason. Humans are going to disappoint us, but you know the math never will, and 39th Avenue is a very useful street name.
2: Jarrett Walker, thanks very much.
1: Thank you very much.
2: Jarrett Walker, founder and principal consultant of Jarrett Walker & Associates, author of the book Human Transit. Coming up after a break, we're going to hear about the Lullaby Project. It pairs singer-songwriters with parents who are experiencing homelessness or are incarcerated.
3: 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More than 24 artists are featured in the Oregon Contemporary Artists Biennial, which opened last month. The artists contributed works that explore America's history, identity, and the price of citizenship, especially for marginalized communities. On Thursday's Think Out Loud, the Biennial's curator joins us, along with two participating artists, to share the personal stories behind their creations. In news that we're following today, U.S. military leaders say a ceasefire with Iran remains in effect a day after Tehran was blamed for new attacks in the Strait of Hormuz and against the United Arab Emirates. U.S. Defense Secretary Pete Hegseth told a news conference today the ceasefire is not over. Risks of the war reigniting flared on Monday as the U.S. tried to force open the Strait of Hormuz for commercial shipping. More news later today on All Things Considered.

0: From the Gerd Boyle Studio at OPB, this is Think Out Loud. I'm Dave Miller. The Lullaby Project was created more than a decade ago by the Weill Music Institute at Carnegie Hall. The program pairs singer-songwriters with parents who are experiencing homelessness or are incarcerated. Together, they create a lullaby. In Oregon, the resulting songs are arranged for members of the Oregon Symphony and then performed publicly. This year's performance is a week from today. It's Tuesday, May 12th at the Alberta Rose Theater in Portland. Ada McGraw was one of the first Oregon women to participate in this program after it expanded to the Coffee Creek Correctional Facility last year. She was paired with the singer-songwriter Bree Gregg. Together, they wrote a lullaby for her son. Jessica Katz is the director of the Family Preservation Project. She brought the Lullaby Project to Coffee Creek. All three women join me now, along with Ada's 10-month-old son, Legend, who you may have been hearing a little bit as I was just talking. It's great to have all four of you in the studio.
1: Thank you.
2: Thanks, Dave.
1: Great to be here.
0: Bree, I want to start with you. You've been working on the Lullaby Project since 2019. What made you want to take part?
1: I mean, they asked. It was that simple. I mean, it is an incredible program, and I love music, and the thing I love most about it is it sort of forces vulnerability. And so this opportunity to go in and help people write stories about the people they love the most seemed like just an incredible opportunity. And I can honestly say it's the most soul-filling, inspirational thing I've ever been a part of.
0: Huh. What went through your mind when the Lullaby Project expanded to Coffee Creek? Because you'd been doing this for, well, I don't know, 6 years or so before last year when Coffee Creek was added to the Lullaby Project. What went through your mind?
1: Well, I thought...
0: And we'll hear we'll hear a lot more very soon from Legend.
1: Yeah, little Legend. Well, first thought was that it was an incredible idea to bring it to Coffee Creek. The reality was it made me so scared.
0: Like, what?
1: Going into Coffee Creek, it made me realize how many preconceived silly ideas I had about that. And so it was sort of a journey of realizing that I had no idea what I was in for. And then when I went in, immediately connecting with Ada and realizing that most of my ideas were completely unfounded.
0: Ada, why did you want to take part in this?
3: Well, also because they asked and they said I would be trailblazing, and I always like the trailblazing thing. So also, Legend's my first son, and so just being able to have that and that experience and doing that for him and stepping outside of my comfort zone, those were all things that, you know, intrigued me about this, you know, and it was something that I'm not musically inclined at all, but I do love music. And so I feel like, you know, this was a way I could, you know, try to get in that lane a little bit.
0: When did you realize you were pregnant?
3: I found out I was pregnant actually on my way back to Coffee Creek.
0: You mean you were on your way to being incarcerated when you found out you were pregnant?
3: Mm-hmm.
0: Wow. And how long were you going to be incarcerated for?
3: At first I was unsure because I had to take care of some things during that time. But I ended up doing about 9.5 months.
0: So basically the entire pregnancy was behind bars.
3: Mm-hmm.
0: How did being pregnant in prison affect the way you thought about your future?
3: Good question. I think while being there, I felt quite a bit of shame because there was a lot of people, sometimes COs, who would kind of say things that were shaming for me being pregnant and incarcerated. I think my story was a little different because I, you know, had gotten my life together, unfortunately, before I ended up incarcerated. So I had a different mindset, I think, than somebody who, you know, was just coming from crime and then, you know, going to prison pregnant. So I will say that being there, they also have this doula program, and that really changed my thought process on that and helped me to be hopeful and not as scared of being a mom.
0: Jessica, I mentioned that you helped bring the Lullaby Project to Coffee Creek through what you run, the Family Preservation Project. It's been a number of years since we talked about the Family Preservation Project. What's the basic idea of it?
2: The basic idea is that when a mom is sentenced to do time in prison, so are their children and so are their families. And the Family Preservation Project really exists to be able to keep families connected and to, without indictment, just wrap love, care, and support around the whole family system. So the mom who's incarcerated, their children, and whoever the unsung heroes who are stepping in to provide care are.
0: Why did you want to bring the Lullaby Project to Coffee Creek?
2: I suppose I should say they asked to follow suit, which is in part true.
0: From Breed.
2: But in August of this year, the Family Preservation Project became a fiscally sponsored project of the OSTARA Initiative, which is the umbrella organization over the Oregon Prison Birth Project, the doula program that FPP was very involved in helping to pass through the Oregon State Legislature. And so this has given us a real increased opportunity to get involved with families as early as when they are newly postpartum. And I have been at Coffee Creek doing this work for almost a quarter of a decade. And in all of this time, one of the things I struggle to wrap my head around is what it would be like to give birth and be immediately separated from your child. So this was an obvious yes for me. If we could be a part of anything that would make that more beautiful.
0: Ada, what do you remember about meeting Bree?
3: I was nervous. And then as soon as we kind of started, got down to the nitty gritty, it was like butter. She was easy to work with. She didn't make me feel any type of judgment at all. And we actually worked very well bouncing ideas. She was very like motivating, or like, you know, it made me feel like, oh yeah, I can do this, you know. So it was great.
0: You brought your a keyboard with you. Can we hear the song?
1: Yeah.
0: Can we hear Legend's Lullaby?
1: Absolutely. Do you want me to tell you a little bit about it
0: before? Please, yeah.
1: Yeah, so Ada was so clear about exactly what she wanted to write about. So we only had 3 hours to write this and came in and immediately jumped in, and she wanted to write the verse is sort of about her perspective. And then she pulled out a little piece of paper, and it was a poem that Legend's father had written and had sent over to her. He was also incarcerated in a different facility and sent over this piece of paper with this poem, and it was a fully actualized chorus. So we took his words and we wrote the chorus of this lullaby. So the verses are from Ada's perspective, and then the choruses are from Legend's dad's perspective, a little love letter to Legend.
0: As you make your way to the piano, I'll just remind folks, if you're just tuning in, we're talking right now about the Lullaby Project. The program pairs singer-songwriters with parents who are experiencing homelessness or are incarcerated. They write lullabies together. Jessica Katz is the director of the Family Preservation Project. She brought the program to Coffee Creek. Ada McGraw was incarcerated at Coffee Creek when she was paired with the singer-songwriter Bree Gregg. And now we're going to hear the song, the lullaby, for Legend that Bree and Ada came up with.

0: That is Legends Lullaby, sung by Bree Gregg and written largely by Ada McGraw for her son Legend, along with some lyrics by Legend's father. Ada, what's it like to hear that lullaby now?
1: It's emotional. Yeah, it's every time I, from the first time I heard it, every time I hear it, it makes me emotional. Yeah.
0: Jessica has described the goal of the Family Preservation Project as trying to break a cycle, to work alongside women to help them become deeply rooted in their identities as mothers and to provide for their children the things that no one was able to provide for them. How much does that describe your situation? I mean, do you feel like you're trying to break a cycle right now?
1: Yeah, absolutely. You hit the nail on the head with that. I didn't necessarily have the best guidance as a child, but I did learn what I don't want and how, you know, I'm going to try to use that to give my son everything that I would have wanted, or, you know, trying to break that cycle for sure.
0: I want to hear part of another song from the Lullaby Project. It's a song called Connected, and it was sung by Stephanie Schneiderman, who worked with an adult in custody at Coffee Creek named Lacey. But my understanding, Ada, is that you were there not that far away when Stephanie Schneiderman and Lacey were working on their song. What do you remember from their partnership?
1: Lacey and I were also really good friends through this whole time as well, and I know that they worked together great. Lacey wanted to sing her song, which I thought was so brave, you know, and she did it beautifully, and hers, you know, was totally different than mine and authentic and still just as vulnerable, you know. And I know Lacey did walk away from that, you know, feeling good about it, and we both kind of were on cloud nine when we were done.
0: Let's have a listen. This is Stephanie Schneiderman, as well as musicians from the Oregon Symphony.

0: Jessica, what have you heard from the women in Kasi that you work with about what working on this program has meant to them?
1: I've had the privilege of being in the room where it happened. And I think I've shared this with Bree, but it's kind of incredible. I don't know what the phenomenon is, but complete strangers come together in this very non-distinct classroom in the middle of the prison and make absolute magic. I have studied this a couple of times where I've facilitated the process, and I couldn't tell you exactly what goes into it, but there is a level of joy and vulnerability and honesty and risk-taking that continues to really stun me. And, you know, what I have been able to say to the moms that we've worked with is, in spite of this really terrible situation, like, your babies forever will have lullabies that their moms wrote to them that were performed by the Oregon Symphony with these incredible songwriters. Who can say that? It's been a stunning experience, and I'm honored to be a part of it.
0: I want to hear a little bit of another song. This is one, Bree, that you worked on, not with Coffee Creek, but with a man named Hunter. The song is called Mr. Pogey. We're going to hear a little bit of it. What should we know briefly before we hear some of the song?
2: Yeah, so Hunter is a single dad raising a 3-year-old son. And the word pogey means handsome in Tagalog. His son's mom is from the Philippines, and so they call him Mr. Handsome, so they call him Mr. Pogey. So this was written basically a very different experience, actually, than Ada, who came in with really clear ideas, and like we were just immediately jumped in. He didn't really know how to begin, and so what we did was he wrote a letter to his son about his hopes and dreams for him, and I wrote a letter to my children with my hopes and dreams, and then I read him my letter and he read him his, because again, it's super vulnerable, so just making them do the vulnerable thing doesn't make a lot of sense for connection. So we both did this, and then I took almost every word from the letter that he wrote, because parents are so poetic when they talk about their kids. It is one of those, does not matter where you are living or your background, you want the best for your kids. It is universal and it is a beautiful thing. So the words that come out tend to be very song, poetic and song-like. So this was written from that letter.
0: This is Mr. Pokey.

0: Ada, what are your hopes for Legend, who I think it's the first time we've had a 10-month-old in the studio ever, and it's been fantastic to have a big baby here. What are your hopes for his future?
1: My hopes for my son is that he grows up in a home that doesn't traumatize him, and that, you know, that he knows he's always loved, that he knows that he is always, you know, forgiven, that he can always, he's always accepted and has unconditional love and family around him.
0: Ada, Bree, and Jessica, thanks very much. Hunter, Legend, the show is almost over. Ada McGraw was formerly incarcerated at Coffee Creek Correctional Facility. Bree Gregg is a singer-songwriter who partnered with her as part of the Lullaby Project. And Jessica Katz is the director of the Family Preservation Project. The Lullaby Project performance is 1 week from today. It's Tuesday, May 12th at the Alberta Rose Theater in Portland. We're going to go out on one more song from the Lullaby Project. It's called Para Mi Niña. The singer-songwriter is Anna Tivel. She worked with a mom named Maria. Our production staff includes Malia Fass, Rolly Hernandez, Gemma DiCarlo, senior producer Allison Frost, and managing producer Shiraz Sadiq. Nalene Silva and Layla Isbell engineer the show from the Gert Boyle Studio. Our technical director is Stephen Cray, and our executive producer is Sage Van Wink. If you don't want to miss any of our shows, you can listen wherever you get your podcasts. Thanks so much for tuning in to Think Out Loud on OPB and KLCC. I'm Dave Miller. 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

0: You've been listening to Think Out Loud here on OPB. I am Nate Scholl, the radio operations manager here with the director of strategic engagement and events, Robin L.K. 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
0: Join with Pat in Lake Oswego, who became a sustainer and said, it is one of the greatest ways to learn about more about where we live, hear about history, and we can trust the news as it is truthful and not all one-sided. 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
1: And I know we're talking about $5 Tuesday, but I do want to highlight one of the best thank you gifts that I've seen in a while. 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This is a collaboration that we've done with Portland Coffee Roasters to produce a whole bean coffee that you will love. I promise. I tasted it yesterday. It's amazing.
0: So good. So good.
1: And it supports OPB's work all around our region. OP Beans is a 100% organic coffee from Honduras. It's all women roasters as well. Tasting notes of brown sugar and apple. So anyway, the point is $10 a month as a sustaining contribution will get you that bag of OP beans. And you can do that at opb.org or give us a call at 1-800-245-2346.
0: That's right. opb.org, 800-245-2346. Join with Tina in Hood River, who became a sustainer and said, it's an essential source of reliable information of diverse types, a variety show with news at its core. 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My heroes. Well, Tina, you are our hero right now because you are making it possible for us to do what we do. You're making it possible for us to have, you know, a bureau in Bend, to have reporters out in Pendleton and all across the state and all across the region reporting on things that matter to folks on the ground. 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Go to opb.org, hit that red donate now button, or give us a call, 800-245-2346.
1: 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Just remember that if you're already a member, switch to a sustaining membership. That's a great way to help us.
0: That is such a great way to help us. And it is just as easy as when you became a member. If you did a one-time membership, now it just takes a couple of minutes and boom, you're a sustainer. And your $5 sustaining gift to OPB means that you're going to help support a thriving free press that connects our community now and into the future. 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Mm-hmm. 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That means you can watch, you know, episodes of Nova. You can watch Downton Abbey. You can watch, you know, Count of Monte Cristo. 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And that's just one of the little ways we can say thank you, is giving you access to Passport. 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And that is why we're asking you to join at that level. It's $5 Tuesday. Become a member right now. OPB.org, 800-245-2346.
1: Janet in Vancouver became a sustainer and said, I'm a daily listener. 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Thank you, Janet. Mm. I couldn't agree more. I grew up with OPB in the car with my parents. And then I also want to give a thank you to Jesse in Washougal, Tina in Hood River, Faye in Portland, and the thousands of members who power OPB. 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
0: And I know we're talking $5 Tuesday, a great level to become a member here at OPB. 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
3: 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And thanks. 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

0: And that's increasingly difficult because, you know, government councils, whoever it is, you know, they, and rents, rates, all the rest of it are conspiring against the kind of cheap venues that need to proliferate in order to release the power that is pent up in an entire generation. Fortunately, human beings are unpredictable and rebellious. So, you know, here we are.
1: Bruce Dickinson speaking to NewsHour's Usman Azad. And we end the programme with Iron Maiden's The Number of the Beast from 1982. Thank you for listening.
2: 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While national unemployment remains pretty low, regional unemployment can be a different story. Coming up in 30 minutes, we're going to take a trip to a job fair in Philadelphia where the unemployment rate is consistently higher than the national average. That story's with Marketplace, 30 minutes away. A news update coming up in just a few moments.

0: As much as we've been saying that these midterms favor Democrats, that all the atmospherics favor Democrats, there is this deep measure of unpredictability in both parties. When voters are this angry, it can be really hard to cast out how they're going to behave.
1: I'm Michael Barbaro. That's coming up on The Daily from The New York Times.
2: Live from NPR News in Washington, I'm Ryland Barton. U.S. military leaders say a ceasefire with Iran remains in effect a day after Tehran launched new attacks in the Strait of Hormuz. The United Arab Emirates, a key American ally, said it came under attack by Iranian missiles and drones for a second day. Secretary of State Marco Rubio says the U.S. is pressing ahead with efforts to reopen the strait.
3: You can't have a situation in which the straits are closed to everyone else, but they benefit from the piracy. That can't happen. That's why the blockade is in place, and that's why these sanctions are crippling them.
2: Rubio says the fragile truce reached nearly a month ago appears to be holding. It's unclear whether U.S. military action can reassure shippers without reigniting the conflict. The price of oil remains high. NPR's Scott Horsley reports on what that means for drivers heading into warmer months.
4: Crude oil prices have come down slightly from their peak on Monday, but the U.S. benchmark is still well above $100 a barrel. And investors are growing nervous that relief could be a long time in coming. Futures contracts for Brent oil to be delivered 6 months from now are still priced above $90 a barrel. Retail gasoline prices in the U.S. continue to climb. AAA says the average price of regular gas rose more than 2 cents overnight to about $4.48 a gallon. Scott Horsley, NPR News, Washington.
2: President Trump's campaign to politically punish Republicans who stand in his way moves tonight through Indiana, where seven state senators face Trump-backed primary challengers. In neighboring Ohio, primaries for U.S. Senate and governor will lock in the candidates for two major races with national implications. And in Michigan, voters in a bellwether district will fill a vacancy in the state Senate, a race with implications for the balance of power in a battleground state's legislature. President Trump is bringing back the presidential fitness test. NPR's Franco Ordonez reports the award was given for decades until phased out during the Obama administration.
5: President Trump signed a proclamation restoring the award that dates back to the 1960s, but was later changed to focus more on individual health and to minimize competition.
6: And we're bringing it back. We're bringing it back. My administration's working very hard to defend America's cherished athletic traditions and pass our values of excellence and competitiveness to the next generation. So important.
5: Details of how the new test will be conducted have not been released. The earlier version looked at students' performance in a number of exercises, including running and sit-ups and push-ups. Those who scored above the 85th percentile were eligible for the Presidential Physical Fitness Award. Franco Ordonez, NPR News, The White House.
2: People in Colorado and Wyoming are getting out their snow shovels ahead of a late spring storm that could bring Denver's biggest snowfall of the season. Higher elevations in Colorado could see up to a foot, up to 8 inches are possible in Denver. Snow in May is unusual for the region, but not unheard of. 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
7: This is OPB. I'm Jason Sauls. After years of increasing the use of technology and screens in schools, some Oregon districts are reconsidering. Elizabeth Miller has details.
8: The Medford School District in Southern Oregon recently announced it was reducing the use of devices for their youngest students. In Central Oregon, the Ben Lapine School Board has called for a review of all technology and applications so the district can remove those that are not, quote, evidence-based. Natalie Houston is a Bend parent.
9: What parents are wanting is it's not anti-tech. We want to recalibrate classroom technology with best practices for learning and student well-being.
8: The leader of the Bend Teachers Union, Sarah Barclay, questions if trimming tech use in schools is just a Band-Aid for a larger problem.
10: I wonder if we need to be looking at it from the bigger lens of how we use technology in our culture, how we use technology in our communities, and what kind of impact that's having.
8: Elizabeth Miller, OPB.
7: A recent report by the Oregon Health Authority found a decline in tobacco sales to minors statewide. OHA conducted inspections of stores across the state last year. They found an 11% violation rate. That is less than half the rate when they started the program in 2022. Sarah Wiley is the manager for the Tobacco Retail License Program at OHA. She says research shows if people don't start using nicotine or smoking before they turn 19, they're far less likely to start.
11: While cigarette use among youth continues to decline, we still see use of e-cigarettes and vaping products and then other nicotine products like synthetic pouches as a very significant concern.
7: She says newly passed legislation allows OHA to regulate synthetic nicotine pouches starting on June 5th. 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Find more news online at opb.org and with the OPB app.
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13: From the New York Times, I'm Michael Barbaro. This is The Daily. In primary elections across the country starting over the next few weeks, the Republican Party will test its voters' appetite for revenge, while the Democratic Party will test its voters' appetite for change. Today, Shane Goldwalker, Lisa Lair, and Reed Epstein on how to understand key elections from Michigan to Kentucky. It's Tuesday, May 5th. Lisa, Reed, Shane, we're bringing you three together for this conversation because arguably the most intense phase of the primary season is about to get underway. Over the next few weeks, literally starting today, Tuesday, Democratic and Republican voters will start to pick their nominees in races all the way up and down the ballot. And on both sides, the contests are going to start to tell us a bigger story about where the two parties are as they seek to control the country's direction in the second half of the second Trump presidency. Where do you want to start this conversation?
14: Well, I think it's helpful to start with Republicans, because really, when you look at these races, it's not a question of whether these midterms will be bad for Republicans. It's a question of how bad they will be. And that is because the president is deeply unpopular. He's waging a war that is deeply unpopular. And on economic issues, we have no indication that voters feel better about the cost of living of basic goods. In fact, there's tons of economic data that shows they feel worse. That's for the general election. Before we get to that point, how the general election dynamics shake out and the degree of badness will be shaped by what happens in these primaries that we're now about to enter the heaviest period of.
15: I mean, look, when I've been talking with Republican strategists, their frustration has been that Donald Trump has not been focused on turning the tide on the issues that are going against the Republican Party. And instead, what he's focused on in the upcoming elections in these primaries is a revenge tour. When you look at a suite of races in May, I mean, these are a pretty remarkable set of primaries where President Trump has laid out one singular criteria. Will you be loyal to him? And you can see that best in Indiana and Kentucky.
13: And Shane, of this suite of Republican primaries you just mentioned, where do you want to begin?
15: I think you should start with the races that are on Tuesday in Indiana. And this is really an unusual level of campaign for a president to be involved in. We're not talking about congressional primaries or U.S. Senate primaries. We're talking about more than a half dozen state senators in Indiana whom Donald Trump is trying to get out of office. And the reason he is opposed to them is that they refuse to go along with his effort to redistrict the state and carve up two Democratic seats last fall. And in his frustration, he said, everyone who opposed this needs to be voted out.
6: You had one gentleman, the head of the Senate, I guess, Bray, whatever his name is. I heard he was against it. He'll probably lose his next primary, whatever that is. I hope.
15: And that was eight Republican state senators, one of whom retired. And the other seven, he and his political team and his allies, they've recruited, they have funded, they've run ads.
6: I'll certainly support anybody that wants to go against it.
15: To basically exact vengeance on people who refused to go along with what Donald Trump wanted last fall.
13: Reed, just to remind folks what happened that was so offensive to Trump in Indiana, he asks the Indiana state legislature to redraw that state's maps in order to pick up a couple more Republican seats. And under normal circumstances, Republican-controlled legislatures have performed that role for Trump.
16: Well, they did it in Texas, in Missouri, in North Carolina, Indiana. They didn't think it was the right thing to do. They didn't think it was good for their politics. And they didn't want to be seen taking orders from Donald Trump in Washington in the Indiana State House.
14: That's exactly right. Part of the reason they said no is that redistricting was unpopular with their voters, including with Republican voters. And in the polling we saw, what voters said is they would prefer that their representatives in the state house focus on cost of living issues. And now they're caught in these very expensive races against the president over this issue that voters didn't really want in the first place.
13: Mm-hmm. Shane, give me one example of an Indiana state lawmaker who Trump has decided to go after, and the opponent that he, as you said, handpicked in order to try to take that lawmaker out in these races.
15: Yeah, so one of the people that's being targeted I spoke with recently named Senator Travis Holdman, and his complaint is basically, look, they're dumping millions of dollars into these races. And you know what they're not spending money on? Targeting the lone vulnerable Democrat in Indiana who is on his way to skating toward re-election. So instead of actually spending money to beat that Democrat at the ballot box, they're spending money to punish Republicans who refuse to redraw that district out from under him.
13: Mm-hmm.
15: So look, this has really become a test for Trump of his power within the party. And he knows his power in the country is...
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15: Money to beat that Democrat at the ballot box, they're spending money to punish Republicans.

0: Federal funding for public media has been eliminated. 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Thank you.
1: Act on who controls Congress. We just had a Supreme Court decision weakening the Voting Rights Act that has unleashed a new wave of redistricting battles across the country. And Trump is basically saying to future state Republican lawmakers who might think twice about complying with his desire to redistrict, if you do that, I will take you out, which I'm going to guess means that Republicans are going to see what's happening in Indiana, and they're going to be very likely to redistrict exactly the way the president wants and make this a structurally harder election for Democrats than it might have been before.
2: Yes.
1: So, Reid, what is the next race we should talk about where revenge is on the ballot and Trump is trying to exercise his power in these primaries?
3: Well, the next race is in Kentucky, where the primary is in a couple weeks. And one of the incumbent congressmen named Thomas Massey has been a bit of a thorn in Trump's side for a while. He's a very conservative Republican, but he has opposed Trump on things like the Big Beautiful Bill, on the Epstein files, now on the Iran war. And Trump and his political team recruited an opponent for him in the primary, a former Navy SEAL named Ed Gowryn. And Trump recently traveled to Kentucky to campaign against Massey.
4: Thomas Massey is a disaster for our party.
3: He has done a lot of posting on social media about Massey.
4: He's got one thing going. He went to a good college. But I know a lot of stupid people that went to a good college.
1: Calls him a loser, a disaster. I mean, it's very unsparing the way Trump talks about Congressman Massey.
3: And Massey, I think he told our friend Shane here that he agrees with Trump on 90% of the things and has pushed back on 10%. And to Trump, that's not good enough.
2: I mean, Massey really stands alone among Republicans running for re-election, being vocally critical of Donald Trump.
5: Well, you know, I vote with my party 91% of the time. And which
2: you know,
5: means
2: Reid made reference to this. Yes, he votes with him 90% of the time, but he's like mocking him.
5: When they're protecting pedophiles, when they are blowing our budget, when they are starting wars overseas, I'm sorry, I can't go along with that.
2: And says, look, if they're bankrupting the country or covering up for pedophiles or starting another war or spying on you without a warrant, I'm sorry, that's when I deviate from the party. And the stuff we were talking about making an example, he's explicit about that. He sees his race as an opportunity for others in the party to maybe step out when they do disagree with Donald Trump. And so the stakes are beyond an extremely safe Republican primary seat. It's about, will the party continue to side with Trump even when they quietly disagree with him?
1: When I look at all these Republican primaries, I'm struggling to see any real risk for the president in intervening. His picks overall in Republican primaries, they tend to do really well. These are red states where the winner of the primary, if it's his pick, almost certainly goes on to win the general election. There's not really competition from the Democrats. So what's the downside here?
6: Well, I think you're right. There's no real direct political risk, but I do think there's a risk when you're less than 6 months out from what is, you know, broadly expected to be a very competitive midterm. And part of the risk is we are here sitting talking about these primary races where the president is trying to extract
1: a pound of flesh.
6: Yeah, right. Instead of issues that are more top of mind for voters, like cost of living concerns, right, or even, you know, how the war in Iran will wind down. So I do think in some ways it's a distraction from these other issues that voters care a lot more about.
1: All right, well, we're going to take a quick break, after which we will discuss the Democratic side of these primaries. We'll be right back.
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0: 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And thanks.
1: Welcome back, Lisa, Shane, and Reed. Lisa, I'm going to ask you to talk us through the marquee Democratic primaries that are unfolding over the next few months and what you think the big story is of those contests.
2: Well, look, Democrats came out of their 2024 defeat, which was very devastating for the party, with a real sense that they were a party in crisis. And poll after poll reinforces that you just see large swaths of Democratic voters saying that they don't like their own party, they don't know what their party stands for, and this is a party that really is in the wilderness. And I think you see those divides in the party playing out in a couple of really big fronts in contested primaries across the country. There's debates over generational change. I think there's a real sense in the party grassroots that they need new leaders. And while the party is unified over fighting President Trump, there's real divides over how to do it, what strategies to use, and how fiercely to oppose every single element of this Trump administration.
1: Right. Sounds like you're saying bad news for Republicans, which seems sort of inevitable in these midterms, Lisa, like you said, does not necessarily guarantee good news for Democrats who are themselves in the middle of their latest existential identity crisis.
2: And I think that identity crisis just exploded in Maine, where you had this primary between Governor Janet Mills.
3: Honestly, if this president and this Congress were doing things that were even remotely acceptable, I wouldn't be running for the U.S. Senate.
2: A two-term governor, an eighth-generation Mainer, the pick of Chuck Schumer, who's the Democratic leader in the Senate.
1: The establishment candidate.
2: Yes, a very well-known brand in Maine Democratic politics.
3: My life's work has prepared me for this fight, and I'm ready to win.
2: And she was facing a very fierce challenge from Graham Plattner.
4: What I love most about Maine are the people. I have never met people who are more hard scrabble, even in a place that requires you to work like two or three different jobs. We have watched this state become essentially unlivable for working class people, and it makes me deeply angry. My name is Graham Plattner, and I'm running for U.S. Senate in Maine.
2: Who's a total political unknown. The only elective office he's ever held was being chair of the planning committee for his 1,000-person town in coastal Maine. He's an oysterman. He's fashioning himself as a working-class candidate who understands authentically the kind of economic struggles we've been talking about that many voters face. And poll after poll just showed Plattner blowing Mills out of the water, just leading her by 20 points, by 30 points. And the news broke that Janet Mills was not even going to go to the primary, that she was dropping out of the race. The reason she gave was that she had simply run out of money to run an effective campaign against Plattner. But there was also a sense that he was unbeatable for her in a way that I think really reflects what the Democratic Party base wants right now.
1: Right. And it felt like this political earthquake in the middle of the primary season because Maine is not just any state in these midterms. It's one of the few states where Democrats think they could flip a seat currently held by a Republican senator and help them win control of the Senate this fall. And for Democratic leaders, it's been very bracing, Mills dropping out, because they are very anxious about Graham Plattner.
2: They are. Look, this is someone who has a pretty long documented history of very controversial comments online. After he served as a combat soldier in Afghanistan and Iraq, Blattner said that he was suffering from PTSD and anxiety and depression. He was drinking too much. And he took to Reddit and posted a lot of comments that one would think would be very objectionable to Democratic voters. He used disparaging language about race and gender and sexuality. He questioned reporting rape in the military. And beyond all his comments, it also was revealed that he had a tattoo on his chest for 20 years that was a Nazi insignia, which he said he didn't know what it was at the time. He's gotten it covered up. But these are a number of issues that one would think would be almost disqualifying in a Democratic primary. But the fury at the party establishment is so great that Democratic voters in Maine appeared willing to take a chance on this untested candidate rather than stick with their two-term Democratic governor.
1: Reid, I want to represent the Democratic establishment's view of what just happened in Maine. It begins with the Democratic Party leadership, including Minority Leader Chuck Schumer, saying, "We know what works in a general election." And what we know is that the slightly more milquetoast candidate, Governor Janet Mills, can win statewide, and Mills has been vetted, and we know her risks. And you all, the angry base, you want to pick someone who's not vetted, and that means that you may be consigning us to losing this general election. Why would you do that? Pick someone safe.
5: And that has been the Schumer MO for almost 20 years. And what we are hearing from voters, from candidates, from sitting senators, is that they don't want this anymore. And some of them are coming out so far and saying, like, they don't want Schumer to be the leader of the party in the Senate anymore. He's not somebody who kind of fits the moment that Democrats believe that they're in that requires maximum opposition to what Trump is doing.
2: And when I talk to some of these senators who are concerned about how Schumer is leading the party, part of what they say to me is that we don't know actually what makes for the best Democratic candidate in this moment. And we, rather than put a finger on the scale,
1: let it happen.
2: Yeah. Let's let the voters decide and let's let our voters guide the party into the future.
1: Shane, where else are we seeing the framework that we just talked through in Maine playing out in these Democratic primaries?
6: I think now the marquee Democratic primary is going to be in the Michigan Senate race, where you have three different candidates that sort of represent three very different paths that the Democratic Party could go going forward. And they are running against a Republican who almost won last time. So a candidate who has cleared the primary field while they have this ugly race between these three candidates. On the left, you have Abdul El-Sayed. He is a sort of outspoken progressive and running on this idea that the way to win voters, even in a swing state now, is to lean into progressivism. On the other side of the spectrum, you've got a Congresswoman, Haley Stevens, who's a moderate. And, you know, she's saying the way to win these races is the way you've usually won these races, by running to the middle. And I'm the kind of candidate who can do that. And then you sort of have a third option in Mallory McMorrow, who is a state senator and has been sort of a fixture on cable news, is a very good communicator. And she said, "I'm not quite as left as El-Sayed on these issues. I'm not quite as right as Haley Stevens on other issues. But by the way, I'm absolutely opposed to Chuck Schumer remaining as Senate leader," using that as a sort of leverage point in a primary to sell herself.
2: And I think the other thing that's important about Michigan here is, like Maine, this is a place where Republicans feel that they have a strong candidate. They're putting up Mike Rogers, a former FBI agent, a former U.S. representative who narrowly lost his last Senate run in 2024. And the one area where strategists are slightly hopeful is their ability to run against the Democratic brand and paint Democrats, as they have successfully in 2024, as too liberal or disconnected. And so these controversies in the past of candidates like Plattner give them potential fodder to run on that kind of a message.
1: Does it, or do these outsider, authentic, flawed candidates make it harder for Republicans to run against the Democratic brand because these people are themselves kind of running against the Democratic brand?
6: I mean, we don't know yet. We don't know yet how they're going to campaign against these candidates. What we do know is that the Democrats are going to have a hard time winning the Senate. And in order to win the Senate, they basically have to win all of these races, right? They have to hold the two vulnerable seats they have up, and then they have to flip four Senate seats. So Graham Plattner in Maine would only be one of them. And the other three would be even harder. They'd all have to be in states that Trump has won every single time he's been on the ballot. And so the high wire act for the Democratic Party is, okay, if you lose any of these people, there's basically no shot at winning the Senate this year.
2: And I also think it underscores that as much as we've been saying that these midterms favor Democrats, that all the atmospherics favor Democrats, there is this deep measure of unpredictability in both parties. When voters are this angry, it can be really hard to cast out how they're going to behave and who they're going to punish.
1: Well, Lisa, Shane, Reed, thank you very much.
5: Thank you, Michael.
6: Thank you.
2: Thanks for having us.
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9: 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I'm Michael Barbaro. 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
0: And thank you for being with us for The Daily on OPB. 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
11: In Los Angeles, I'm Kai Rizal. It is Tuesday. Today, this one is the 5th of May. Good as it always is to have you along, everybody. You know that thing I say sometimes, that if you want to know what the economy has in store for us, look at the bond market? Yeah, well, that. The yield on the 30-year Treasury bond, that is to say the interest the government's got to pay to borrow money, is higher today than it has been in almost a year. Marketplace's Kristen Schwab gets us going with the bond market tea leaves.
12: It's not so much that a 5% rate on the 30-year Treasury equals a five-alarm fire. It's more like one of those psychological thresholds. Frank Warnock is a professor of business administration at the University of Virginia.
13: I think more significant would be if we spend time north of 5%, if it breaks through and starts to be 5.5%.
12: Still, even a short stint at 5% comes with real-life consequences, especially since the 10-year Treasury yield is also hovering around highs for the year. Higher yields mean higher borrowing costs.
13: 30-year mortgage rates, for example, or 15-year mortgage rates, or car loan rates.
12: What a 5% yield on the longest-term government bond says about the economy is that investors are worried about the war and oil supply and how they will affect prices. Adam Abbas is head of fixed income at Harris Oatmark.
14: I think the 30-year is really about, you know, structural inflation expectations. Are they kind of more entrenched?
12: We've had a series of one-off inflationary events, a pandemic, tariffs, a war. Now they're blurring together to make high inflation feel like a fact of life. The bond market is betting the Federal Reserve agrees and will keep interest rates high or even raise them. Winnie Caesar, global head of strategy at CreditSights, says investors also worry about the deficit.
15: The government spends more than it takes in, which means it needs to plug that gap somehow. And that gap is plugged with debt.
12: Debt in the form of bonds. Caesar says the rate on long-term bonds has been headed upward since 2020 or so. It spent decades before that heading downward.
15: I think a lot of people are trying to figure out, like, is there something structurally different in the economy that should argue for elevated 30-year Treasury yields on a sustained basis?
12: The signal that the bond market might be sending is that the economy has fundamentally changed. I'm Kristen Schwab for Marketplace.
11: Wall Street today, everything's fine, isn't it? We'll have the details when we do the numbers.

0: We got war, we got an energy shock, we got bottled up supply chains, we got tariffs, and we got today an update on the U.S. trade deficit, the difference between the value of what we buy from overseas and what we sell. It was up a bit in March, 4.4%, if you want to know. But even with that, the trade gap is down year to date over the same period in 2025, a major goal, as the president reminds us all the time, of his administration. But as Marketplace's Mitchell Hartman reports, there is a whole lot more than the president's tariffs driving this thing.
1: A 4.5% monthly increase in the U.S. international trade deficit, says Thomas Ryan at Capital Economics.
2: On the surface, sort of looks quite boring, but it's actually quite interesting.
1: So convince me.
2: This was the first month you saw the impact of higher energy prices as a result of the Iran war.
1: Remember, the U.S. is now the planet's top petroleum producer. Gary Schlossberg at the Wells Fargo Investment Institute points out the value of our fuel exports rose nearly 25% in March. Other exports are also getting a boost.
3: The U.S. is the supplier of last resort. We're an ag producer. Ag trade has been disrupted. Ag exports, they were up 8%. And then defense equipment was another area of strength.
1: Still, the trade deficit did widen a bit in March. And that's because while exports rose, imports rose even more, driven by demand for computer equipment to run AI data centers, also passenger vehicles and other consumer products, which is good news, says Nationwide economist Oren Klatchkin.
4: It shows that consumers continue to spend, businesses continue to dole out capital.
1: The trade deficit is likely to hold pretty steady in coming months, predicts Mary Lovely at the Peterson Institute for International Economics. Tariffs aren't causing wild swings in import flows like they did last year, and U.S. demand for imports remains strong.
5: So the deficit overall is not going away. It's moving.
1: China has fallen from the top exporter to the U.S. to number 4, behind number 1 Taiwan, which supplies us with AI equipment, and also Vietnam and Mexico, where companies are moving more production to supply the U.S. market. I'm Mitchell Hartman for Marketplace.

0: Among the many slices of this economy affected by the president's war with Iran is what's known as the Earth observation industry. And one of the biggest names in it, a company called Planet Labs. Chris Nicara wrote about it for Bloomberg the other day. Thanks for coming on the program.
1: Thanks for having me on. Appreciate it.
0: I learned a new phrase today reading this piece. The Earth observation industry. What is that?
1: Sure. You know, I don't think everybody knows this maybe, but there's satellites that are orbiting Earth and they're taking pictures of what's happening on the ground every single day. And governments have been doing this for a long time. This industry kind of came out of the government, but now there's a whole commercial sector that's launching satellites, beaming imagery down. It's a $5 billion industry about globally speaking.
0: And Planet Labs is the biggie, yes?
1: Planet Labs is definitely one of the biggest players. They have, you know, over 200 satellites in orbit. And critically, they take pictures of the Earth every single day. And then the platform that they've built is kind of more like a streaming service rather than ordering images on demand. So anybody can go. You know, I should note that Bloomberg News is a customer of Planet Labs, but anybody can go and look at this data and see what they want to see on the ground.
0: So who are their typical customers before we get into the reason we're talking to you?
1: Sure. Government's the biggest one, and I'm sure we're going to get into that and the tension there. On the commercial side, it's kind of all over the place. There are companies that are doing things like maritime tracking of ships in the Strait of Hormuz, for example. There's big agricultural giants, so think about Bayer. Any kind of intelligence operations where you're trying to assess what's happening on the ground, that's where those customers are.
0: Okay, to that tension and the government. Early last month, Planet Labs announced that the government had come to them and requested that they, I guess, suspend their service. Explain that a little bit.
1: Sure. Yeah. Just about a month ago on April 5th, Planet Labs announced that they had gotten this voluntary request from the government. You know, we should note that they said that it was voluntary.
0: Yeah, that's air quotes
1: so basically,
0: there, right?
1: Yeah, air quotes, definitely, because, so over a large section of the Middle East, so this is not just Iran, but this is all the Gulf countries, this is Israel, Lebanon, you know, so it's a very large section of the world, so they moved to what's called this managed access model, so all that imagery in their streaming service-like platform, it disappears, you can't look at it anymore, and, you know, they kind of decide on a case-by-case basis what to let out.
0: The ostensible reason here has to be national security, right? That's what the Pentagon and the government was asking.
1: Yeah, so I think that's a question kind of worth teasing out a little bit. There are real national security risks. So at the highest resolution that these satellites can image at, you can make out really detailed battle damage assessments. You can look at troop movements and things like that. But I also talked to other people who are experts in the same sector who say that because of the latency that's involved in actually from when an image gets captured in space to that actually getting on the ground and you having time to look at it, that latency is kind of long enough such that it's not really relevant from a military standpoint. And so I would say critics would say that there's not really legitimate military reasons, but really this is more about bad press.
0: Huh. So what are would be customers of Planet Labs and Bloomberg as well doing? Are there other sources? Can they go to like a Chinese satellite imaging company?
1: You guessed it. So China's a huge player in Earth observation. After the U.S., they're kind of the next biggest player in terms of capability, in terms of getting images from space. Some folks that I talked to from the commercial side, a lot of those folks are turning to companies that are not based in the U.S. So Airbus is a big example. So people are considering Chinese imagery as well. And, you know, one interesting thing to note there, too, is that there have been Chinese companies that have been out there that have been publishing imagery and analysis on U.S. troop movements. So, you know, you can't stop everything.
0: No, you can't. Just to wrap it up, this voluntary, again, in air quotes, request, there's no expiration time, right? I mean, it's TBD when they get permission to come on back online.
1: Yeah, they made a statement saying that, you know, they're working to restore access as soon as possible. I should note that, you know, they reached out to us just a few days ago and they are starting to try to lift some restrictions, not over Iran, but over Lebanon and a couple of other areas in the Middle East. And I should note also that that is still not kind of full open access, right. Like where you can see it in their platform. You still have to talk to them to get imagery. But I think they're trying. I think they're trying to open up as soon as right. possible. But for now, the restrictions are still in effect. Yeah.
0: Krishna Kara at Bloomberg, fascinating piece on the Earth observation industry. Krishna, thanks a lot. I appreciate your time.
1: Thank you so much. Appreciate it.

0: The Census Bureau told us today that the number of new homes sold in this economy rose 7.4% February to March. That is good for builders. It's good for buyers. Perhaps not so rosy, though, for the half-trillion-dollar home remodeling industry. A report out this morning from the Joint Center for Housing Studies at Harvard says spending on remodeling is going to grow by just 0.5% in the coming year. Daniel Ackerman is on that one.
1: Rachel Bogardis-Drew of Harvard's Joint Center for Housing Studies says the outlook for the remodeling industry is, in a word,
2: stable, because that's a little bit more optimistic sounding than stagnant or flat.
1: Drew says the number of homeowners seeking remodel permits has grown more slowly of late, and sales of supplies like faucets and windows are down.
2: So people are spending less on the building products. When they spend less on that, we know that they're spending less as well on the services for remodeling.
1: In the face of this slowdown, Drew has some advice for contractors.
2: Lean on your higher income clients.
1: Yes, the K-shaped economy is alive and well in the remodel industry. Anirban Basu, CEO of Sage Policy Group, says that's in part because wealthier homeowners tend to be more seasoned ones.
3: They're aging in place, right? We've got a lot of baby boomers. They need to deal with steps in their homes and these kinds of things. They need to have safer bathrooms and kitchens. And so a lot of remodeling activity from that.
1: Along with the owners, America's housing stock is aging too, which means those homes will need a little more TLC to stay livable. All of which leads Basu to believe the outlook for remodeling is stronger than it may appear. So his message to contractors right now?
3: Do not reduce your capacity to deliver services to the market.
1: Even that is difficult, though. President Trump's immigration crackdown has made it harder for remodelers to find and retain qualified workers. But it's still important to try, says Macrina Wilkins, Director of Market Insights with the Associated General Contractors of America.
4: Securing and having an established workforce will put you in the best possible position to be able to take on contracts that become available.
1: Wilkins says more of those contracts should come if the rising cost of building supplies ever starts to ease. I'm Daniel Ackerman for Marketplace.

0: Coming up.
1: You look at something for 5 seconds and then all of a sudden you're getting a million ads.
0: Hate it when that happens. First, though, let's do the numbers. Dow Industrial is up 356 points, 0.75%, finished at 49,298. The NASDAQ added 258 points, that is 1%, 25,326. S&P 500 gained 58 points, 0.8%, 72.59. Everything is fine, just like I said, right? Intel up almost 13% today after Bloomberg reports Apple talked to the chip maker about making processors for its devices. Apple shined up 2.75% on the day. Pinterest is forecasting revenues for this quarter are going to come in above what Wall Street had been guessing. The image sharing platform pocketed 0.6%. Duolingo added 21% more daily users and paid subscribers last quarter, but it expects about half the rate of growth going forward. So what do you think happened? Duolingo shed 0.5%, is what happened. Bond prices, we'll just do the 30-year today. The yield on the 30-year, 4.99%. 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
3: 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And when you do that today, your first year's sustaining membership will be matched dollar for dollar by our Sustain the Future Fund. 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And thanks.
0: This is Marketplace. I'm Kai Rizdahl. The national unemployment rate, regular listeners to this program will know, has been a bit above 4% for more than a year now. We'll get an update on Friday morning. It'll be the April number. But a low national rate doesn't do you much good when the local rate is a lot higher. Marketplace's Samantha Fields went to Philadelphia.
4: In the last year, more than 17,000 people have walked into an old Art Deco office building in the center of Philadelphia looking for help finding work. Inside is one of four publicly funded job centers in the city.
5: You can walk in. Here are hours of operation right here on the door. So we're open from 8 to 4:30 every day.
4: Don Thomas Hayward is with Philadelphia Works, the city's nonprofit workforce development board, which runs this and three other career link centers.
6: Main lobby going up.
4: At the check-in desk on the second floor, there's often a line, especially in the morning.
7: I just got laid off.
8: They are now in line either to see their workforce advisor, to go use the computer resource center, do job search, get resume help, get into trainings.
4: Anyone can walk in, Thomas Hayward says. The job centers are open to the public. James Anderson is here today. He first came in 5 or 6 years ago when he was in his mid-50s.
9: I was incarcerated, tired of that circle in and out. And I thought maybe I'd just start looking into some of the resources that's available and see where it could lead me.
4: He told his advisor then that he was interested in vocational training, and they got him into a program to get his commercial driver's license.
9: They funded everything, like really helped me get that opportunity to get into a new future.
4: But without much on-the-job experience, Anderson says it's been hard to land steady full-time work at a good company. Right now, he's only working one day a week and not as a driver.
9: It's been challenging trying to get a job where you could say, thank you, God. You know what I mean? I'm good now and I got the stress. That kind of work, yeah, it's been challenging for me.
4: It's challenging for a lot of people to find work right now. Elizabeth Giddings sees that every day, working one-on-one with people to help them find a job or get into an apprenticeship or training program.
10: When I do an orientation for the individuals to get a workforce advisor, the room is packed. So I know the economy is pretty bad.
4: And those one-on-one appointments people can make with her or another advisor are booked until June.
10: A lot of people are just becoming laid off, and I see individuals that come in that have been laid off since last year, the early part of the spring, and they still have not obtained employment.
4: Philadelphia's unemployment rate has risen from about 4.5% in December to 5.3% in January. Patrick Clancy, the CEO of Philadelphia Works, says it's consistently higher than both the state and national average.
11: One of the challenges we face as a city is our adult literacy rate. We are severely challenged with some of our adults unable to pass a 6th or 8th grade reading and math test.
4: Almost 40% of adults in Philadelphia struggle to fill out a job application, according to a local literacy nonprofit. The city is also the second poorest in the nation, after Houston. And Clancy says poverty creates a lot of barriers to employment.
11: Without stable housing, going to work is really a challenge.
4: The same is true if you can't afford transportation, food, or childcare. And on top of all of that, the labor market in the city just feels stagnant right now, much like it is nationwide, Clancy says. All the uncertainty and higher costs around tariffs have made many employers hesitant to hire for a while. And now the war in Iran and higher oil prices are just adding to that.
11: The sooner we can have more confidence in the economy, then I think employers will feel that way too. But at this point, I think we're still in that sort of hesitant mode.
4: And there's more uncertainty ahead for Philadelphia's economy, with Medicaid cuts looming next year. Healthcare is one of the city's biggest industries.
12: You're taking me up, sir?
13: Yes.
12: Oh, okay.
4: But for all the challenges, people are getting jobs. About 70% of those who come into these career link centers find something. Every time Elizabeth Giddings learns that someone she's been working with has been offered a job, she's thrilled.
10: I get up and go to my supervisor. I say, I got another placement, and I just be excited for them. I let them know that, hey, you got a job. We're going to assist you. We're going to help you with transportation until you get your first paycheck. We're going to help you with the career wardrobe to get you 3 new outfits so you can go on that new job looking really nice.
4: For some people, she says that moment might come in a few months. For others, it can take a year or more. I'm Samantha Fields for Marketplace.

0: When's the last time you met somebody just out in the wild, you know, and made a friend? If you can't remember, well, join the club. But this being a digital economy, there is an app for that. Amara Hashem-Steele is an editorial fellow at the Canadian website The Walrus. She wrote about some of those friendship apps, and she tried some too. Thanks for coming on the program.
1: Great to be here. Thanks.
0: Tell me, how you came to be using these apps, these friendship apps?
1: Yeah, it's a great question. So I started seeing ads for them all the time. And I think the way that, you know, Instagram advertising works, you look at something for 5 seconds and then all of a sudden you're getting a million ads.
0: Yes.
1: And I became really curious about whether they worked.
0: Are you like the target demographic? Who are these apps trying to get?
1: I think in a way, yes, and in a way, no. I think I'm the target demographic and that I'm Gen Z, I'm young, my job is often remote, and so I don't see a lot of my coworkers face-to-face all the time. But I also think that these apps like really specifically target people who are working in really high-earning fields where they work really long hours.
0: Right.
1: And so they maybe don't have the time to invest in hobbies, but they have a lot of disposable income to put towards like kind of a paid algorithmic friend-making service.
0: So, in 45 seconds, you tried them. What was it like, sort of experientially?
1: Yeah, so I was a little cynical, I think, going into it about what this was going to be like. I think I did not have a lot of faith in the idea that an algorithm could actually match me with people who I could connect with.
0: Mm-hmm.
1: I think that I enjoyed my experience, and I came out feeling like I could see use cases for this where it makes a lot of sense. Like people talk to me a lot about how it's really great for solo travelers, for example, and that makes a ton of sense. I think for me personally, as a method of friend making though, I did kind of maintain my initial position of like, yeah, this probably isn't for me, but it was interesting to try.
0: Out of pocket costs, other than like the dinner that they set you up with, how much is this going to run me if I desperately need a friend?
1: Yeah, so 222, I can tell you in US dollars, it's $22.22, so that's kind of cute per month.
0: Kind of cute, yeah. A little too on the nose, actually, but you know, whatever.
1: Time left, I can tell you it's 25 Canadian, so that would be something smaller, USD, but then you can get a 3-month or a 6-month package, and then that lowers the price even more. But then, of course, none of that includes the cost of the dinners.
0: Right. So that's just the buy-in, as it were.
1: Exactly.
0: Right. You have a great line in this piece talking about reducing a human problem, finding a friend, right, to an interface and a price point. And boy, does that take the romance and then, well, not romance, wrong word, but that takes the sort of human element out of a lot of what's happening here if you're finding a friend.
1: Absolutely. And it's interesting because I think that these platforms, part of the appeal and part of why people want to pay for them is because they do have that illusion of authenticity and kind of spontaneity where you're not seeing, like with something like Hinge or Tinder, you're actually seeing that mechanical process and you're part of the process, where with Time Left or 222, you get to kind of buy into the illusion of, oh, this is just happening naturally, but in fact, like it's this sort of technological process working behind the scenes.
0: Yeah. You alluded to it a minute ago, but you're done with these things, right? You'd go back if you had to, but for now, you're fine without it?
1: Yeah, I would say ultimately not for me. I do think that that kind of solo travel use case was the one that was most appealing to me in terms of if I could ever see myself on these platforms again. But I think barring that, probably not.
0: Yeah. Amara Hashem-Steele, she's an editorial fellow at The Walrus. Thanks for your time.
1: Thank you.

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1: This final note on the way out today, in which quarterly earnings season looks set to become semi-annual earnings season. Today, the Securities and Exchange Commission, as has long been rumored, I must say, proposed a new rule that would let publicly traded companies report their financials once every 6 months instead of once every three. Increased regulatory flexibility is the phrase that SEC Chair Paul Atkins used. Jordan Manji, Anil Maharaj, Janet Wynn, Olga Oxman, and Virginia K. Smith are the digital team. I'm Kai Rizdahl. We will see you tomorrow, everybody. This is APM.
2: This is OPB. It's 2:59 on Tuesday, May 5th, 2026. I'm Jeff Norcross. Stick around for All Things Considered just ahead after a newscast. 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It is 3 o'clock. OPB is KOPB-FM Portland, KOABFM Bend, KRBMFM Pendleton, KOBKFM Baker City, KTVRFM LeGrand, KOGLFM Glen Eden Beach, KOAPFM Lakeview, KTMKFM Tillamook, KOTDFM The Dalles, KOBNFM Burns, KOPB AM Eugene, KOACAM Corvallis, KOACFM Astoria, KHRVFM Hood River, KETPFM Enterprise, KOJDFM John Day, and at OPB.org. No big change in the weather, although it should be a little bit cloudier than it has been over the next couple of days. Still dry, still mild. Highs tomorrow getting up to around 80 in Portland, Vancouver, and the Willamette Valley. Around 60 on the coast, around 80 in Central Oregon, and the upper 70s in Eastern Oregon. A news update next on OPB. It's 3:01. Stay with us.
3: Live from NPR News in Washington, I'm Ryland Barton. Secretary of State Marco Rubio is asking the UN Security Council to defend freedom of navigation in the Strait of Hormuz and force Iran to cease its attacks. NPR's Michelle Kellerman reports.
4: Secretary Rubio calls it a test for the UN and a, quote, modest request to call on Iran to stop putting mines and attacking ships in the Strait of Hormuz.
5: Guys, that's what we're talking about here. These guys are bombing commercial vessels. They're not bombing naval vessels. They're bombing commercial tankers. It's just outrageous. That needs to stop, and it needs to end.
4: Rubio says it's in Russia and China's interest to get Iran to stop blocking the strait, but those two recently vetoed a similar measure, arguing that the root cause of this crisis is what they call the unlawful U.S. and Israeli war against Iran. Michelle Kellerman, NPR News, the State Department.
3: Senate Republicans are asking for $1 billion in security upgrades for President Trump's ballroom project. Trump renewed his push for it after a man was charged with trying to assassinate him at the White House Correspondents Association dinner. Trump previously said no taxpayer dollars would be used for the new ballroom. Georgia's largest county is pushing back on federal efforts to get the personal information of election workers from the November 2020 elections. Raul Bally from member station WABE reports.
6: The federal subpoena is asking for the names, home addresses, email addresses, and personal phone numbers to be sent to the Department of Justice and the FBI. Fulton County Commission Chair Rob Pitts says it's part of President Donald Trump's fixation on the 2020 election and his efforts to harass and intimidate the county.
7: I think, more importantly, to put a chilling effect on participation in the upcoming 2026 elections again, but more importantly, in the 2028 election. That's what this is all about.
6: Pitts also believes that Fulton County is being targeted as part of an effort to nationalize elections. For NPR News, I'm Raul Bally in Atlanta.
3: Scientists from the University of California, San Francisco, and Imperial College London are getting a better picture of how psilocybin, the active ingredient in magic mushrooms, alters the brain. NPR's Will Stone has more.
8: Much of the recent work on psychedelics has focused on people with serious mental illness. This study, on the other hand, included volunteers with no underlying conditions who had never taken the drug before. They were given a single dose of 25 milligrams, strong enough to provoke a psychedelic trip. The research team looked at brain activity. They linked greater diversity of neural activity to increased psychological insights after the trip, and ultimately improvements in a sense of well-being a month later. The study authors say the findings need to be replicated in larger studies, but they may help explain the beneficial effects of the drug. Psilocybin could be up for FDA approval for treating depression in the near future. Will Stone, NPR News.
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9: This is OPB. I'm Donald Orr. School districts in Oregon and nationally are reconsidering the use of technology in schools. The use of educational technology increased a lot during the COVID-19 pandemic. That includes school districts signing contracts with big companies to put apps on student devices starting in elementary school. But now, some districts are pulling back on the use of screens in the classroom. In the Bend La Pine School District in Central Oregon, leaders are planning to develop standards for ed tech at different grade levels. Some see this as the next step after Oregon removed cell phones from schools earlier this year. And the Washington Supreme Court has ruled against a conservative-backed challenge to the so-called millionaire's tax. Olympia reporter Sarah Mises-Tan has more.
10: Hedge fund manager Brian Haywood sued the state over its new high earners tax. He took issue with an emergency clause in the law that said revenue from the tax is urgently needed.
11: It doesn't go into effect until 2028. No revenue is collected until 2029. There's no possible interpretation that says, oh yeah, this is what we got to have to run the government right now.
10: But the state Supreme Court disagrees with him and is upholding that emergency language in the millionaire's tax. That language also prevents voters from bringing a referendum to pause and recall the law. Voters could still challenge the tax using an initiative, but that process requires more votes to get on the ballot. Haywood says he plans to file an initiative, but didn't say whether he would do it this year or next. In Olympia, I'm Sarah Mises-Tan.
9: And the Washington Department of Transportation has launched a program making it easier for businesses to buy zero-emissions vehicles and charging infrastructure. Janet Matkin with WashDOT says the vouchers are available for a wide array of gear.
12: It's heavy-duty trucks, but also things like construction vehicles and agricultural machinery and airport loaders and commercial boats and forklifts and refrigerated transportation units and freight handling equipment.
9: The vouchers will cover about 40% of the vehicle and equipment costs for many companies. Businesses with less than $10 million in annual revenue can get 55% off. This is OPB.
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14: This is All Things Considered from NPR News. I'm Mary Louise Kelly in Washington.
15: And I'm Elsa Chang in Culver City, California. There is a shift in the U.S. strategy in the war with Iran, and U.S. officials are eager to talk about it. It's dubbed Project Freedom. The new strategy is an effort to open up the Strait of Hormuz to commercial shipping. The strait has effectively been shut down by Iran for about 2 months now. And today, Pentagon officials said that this effort by the U.S. is temporary, and that despite some attacks on U.S. vessels, the ceasefire with Iran is still holding. For more, we're joined now by NPR Pentagon correspondent Tom Bowman. Hi, Tom.
16: Hey, Elsa.
15: Okay, so we've already been hearing a lot from U.S. officials on this latest effort to basically end this whole stalemate with Iran over the Strait of Hormuz. What do we know at this point?
16: Well, Defense Secretary Pete Hegseth and Joint Chiefs Chairman General Dan Kane held a briefing today, and Hegseth said the U.S. military has basically cleared a lane in the Strait of Hormuz so cargo ships can start moving, and there are U.S. battleships, warplanes, helicopters, drones offering protection, which the secretary called a, quote, red, white, and blue dome. But Iran is still shooting drones and missiles. It hit a South Korean ship and also fired on U.S. warships without effect. The Pentagon says it knocked out Iranian missiles and drones. And you're right, the U.S. is saying the ceasefire is holding despite these attacks that General Kane said do not meet the threshold of violating the ceasefire and returning to, of course, major combat operations. And he said attacks above that threshold will be determined by someone above his pay grade. Iran, meanwhile, Elsa, said it still controls the strait and said any ships that don't pass through its approved routes will face a, quote, decisive response.
15: Okay, I'm still a little confused here. Iran is still shooting. What about the ships that are stuck inside the Gulf? Like, are they even moving at this point?
16: You know, not at this point. So far, just two U.S. flagships have crossed through the Strait of Hormuz on Monday. I reached out to a couple of industry groups, and they had the same response. It's just too dangerous, they believe. And until they are confident Iran will not shoot at the ships, or if there's a solid peace agreement with the U.S., they doubt you'll see many or any cargo ships moving. There were some 1,500 ships stuck in the Persian Gulf, and get this, 1,000 of them are large ocean-going ships, such as oil tankers.
15: Well, listening to these officials talk, it sounds like the Pentagon is just hoping that these ships will start moving through the Strait of Hormuz, and that other countries will jump in and somehow help protect those cargo ships. Am I understanding this right?
16: Yeah, that's the sense I got listening to the briefing. I wouldn't say it was a plea, but it was clearly a hope that the cargo vessels would start to sail through the strait and allies would join this dome of protection. Let's listen to both Secretary Hegseth and General Kane.
17: This is a temporary mission for us. As I've said before, the world needs this waterway a lot more than we do. We're stabilizing the situation so commerce can flow again, but we expect the world to step up. At the appropriate time and soon, we will hand responsibility back to you.
18: Commercial vessels that transit through the area will see, hear, and frankly feel U.S. combat power around them on the sea, in the skies, and on the radio. And as of this morning, as was mentioned prior, two U.S. flag merchant vessels have transited, and we anticipate more to transit over the coming days.
16: Now, European allies led by the British and French have talked about getting involved to keep the Strait of Hormuz open, but only after a permanent ceasefire. So no sense they'll join anytime soon. And as I just pointed out from talking to shipping industry officials, they don't anticipate any cargo vessels moving in the coming days.
15: But wait, Tom, wasn't it only a few weeks ago when President Trump was saying Iran blocking the Strait of Hormuz was not a problem for the U.S. alone to solve and that it was up to allies to take back control, right?
16: Right. But as we all know, with gas prices going up, diesel and fertilizer prices going up, it's definitely a problem for the U.S. as well. And there's no sense that this red, white, and blue dome will relieve this economic headache anytime soon.
15: That is NPR's Tom Bowman. Thank you, Tom.
16: You're welcome.
14: Here in the U.S., southern states controlled by Republicans are now moving to change their congressional maps after last week's Supreme Court ruling, which further gutted the Voting Rights Act. The Tennessee legislature started a special session for redistricting today. There's also legislative action in Montgomery, Alabama, which is where we find NPR's Debbie Elliott. Hey there, Deb.
19: Hi, Mary Louise.
14: So tell me about this special session in Alabama. I gather it started yesterday. What are they trying to do?
19: You know, after the Supreme Court last week effectively removed race as a consideration for drawing congressional district lines in Louisiana, the Republican-controlled legislature here in Alabama moved to try to revert back to maps they drew back in 2023. Now, federal courts later found those maps discriminated against black voters and instead created new congressional maps. That resulted in the state getting a second black Democrat in Congress. The courts at that time also banned Alabama from redistricting again until after the 2030 census. So the legislation that's moving through the State House this week is basically a mechanism that would impose those old maps, and this is what you should listen to, only if the courts lift that ban. So Alabama's attorney general has asked the Supreme Court to do just that.
14: So much to keep track of. What has the debate been like there in Alabama?
19: You know, at a hearing this morning, the House sponsor of the bill, Republican Representative Chris Pringle, faced some questions about whether this was about taking away representation from Black citizens, who make up a little over a quarter of the state's population. Democrat Napoleon Bracey sounded very skeptical that conditions had changed in 3 years' time. Let's listen to a bit of his questioning of Pringle.
20: Back then.
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19: Taking away representation from Black citizens, who make up a little over a quarter of the state's population.

0: slots to $5 Tuesday, but it's a big day here at OPB. 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It's $5 Tuesday. Come on in, opb.org or 800-245-2346. Hi, I'm Jeff Norcross, and I'm here with OPB editor Sage Van Wing. Hey, Sage.
1: Hey, Jeff. Yeah, I'm rooting for those 10 remaining sloths. I really think they're going to make it.
0: Team Sloth.
1: Yeah, I'm here on the sloth side. So for $5 a month, in addition to all the warm, happy, good feelings you'll get becoming a member of OPB and supporting news and information and sloth news and all of those things, you can also get your very first, if you're a first-time member, public media tote bag. 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
3: From NPR News, this is All Things Considered. I'm Elsa Chang.
4: And I'm Mary Louise Kelly. In Gaza, many bodies are still buried under rubble. Crews have begun efforts to recover those bodies, including victims from one of the war's deadliest Israeli attacks back in late 2024. NPR investigated the attack on an apartment building in Gaza and mapped a family tree of 132 relatives killed there. An Israeli military commander told NPR the army would not have struck the building if it knew it was full of people. It took more than a year for survivors to be able to recover some of the bodies. NPR's reporter in Gaza, Anas Baba, witnessed the recovery efforts. He sends this report and a warning. It includes graphic descriptions of these bodies.
5: An Israeli drone buzzes over a sea of debris. This all used to be homes. Many collapsed into mass graves. Until now, families have been searching for the bodies of their loved ones with their bare hands. Now, a crew has arrived with a huge orange excavator. This machine is digging through a mountain of heavy rubble in the destroyed town of Beit Lahia, a five-story apartment building destroyed in an Israeli attack. More than 100 extended family members crushed inside. Ola Abu Nasser survived.
6: Since the massacre about a year and a half ago, we've been dreaming every day of the moment we could recover the martyrs, honor them, and bury them.
5: Ola documented all the victims from her family, from a 79-year-old grandfather to a six-week-old baby girl. Many of the bodies were recovered from the rubble on the same day of the attack, but other bodies still remain deep under rubble. The UN says more than 80% of Gaza's buildings were damaged or destroyed during the war. Gaza's civil defense team picked this site to be one of their first recovery efforts. Iyad Abu Jarad is in charge of the crew. Every day, 10 to 15 families call me, he says. They beg for help recovering bodies. But there is only one functioning excavator in Gaza for this kind of work, the Red Cross says. A second excavator was repaired recently. An Israeli security official who was not authorized to speak publicly told NPR that allowing more heavy machinery into Gaza poses security sensitivities. And Israel prevents major rehabilitation efforts until Hamas is disarmed. The recovery effort here is just the beginning.
7: This is how most of the excavation here in Gaza are going. Slowly, slowly. There is tons and tons of cement that needs to be moved away, which is an overload for the excavator.
5: When the machine turns off, the gruesome work begins. 20 rescue workers drop to their knees, leaning into the cracks, smelling the air to get closer to the corpses. After 90 minutes, they find the first one.
8: The rescue team just managed to recover the first body. Shawqi Abu Nasr, he's 60 years old. And the family members recognized and identified him from his own jacket. What we have here is only, it's only clothes, bones. Most of the body is burned and shattered into pieces.
5: The crew zips open each body bag for family members to identify the victims. It's mostly skeletons inside their clothing. There are no DNA tests here. There is only the survivor's eye. Ola helps with the identification.
6: It's like you're searching for a needle in a haystack. We wait for the moment they say they found someone. Our hearts tighten. Who could this body be?
5: A huge crowd gathers to watch. But by the end of the day, they only manage to pull four bodies from the debris. The orange excavator stays here overnight, parked on top of the ruins. The next day, the engine roars to life. The excavator digs deeper into the heart of the collapsed building. The crew finds more victims, exactly as they were in the last moments of their life.
7: The rescue crews just found out another body. And from the clothes, we can say that she's a woman. She was sleeping on her mattress, covered in her blanket, red blanket. Oh my God. The body is with a baby. She's a mother with her baby between her arms.
5: Ola cries as her brother's body is pulled from the rubble. 16-year-old Ayman.
6: His hair is there, his glasses. Oh God, brother.
5: She identifies him only by his hair and the broken pair of glasses still on his skull. By the end of day two, the crew recovered 20 more skeletons. On day three, the final search day, another 26 bodies are found. That leaves 20 more missing under the rubble. Ola's father, Mu'in Abu Nasr, sits in the ruins. His brother's body wasn't found.
9: I couldn't say goodbye. I couldn't help, and I feel helpless.
5: Another survivor is 29-year-old Aya Abu Nasr. My cousins, my aunt's daughters, my uncle's sons and daughters, everyone I love. No one is left, she says. Gaza health officials count more than 73,000 Palestinians killed in Israeli strikes. Thousands more are still believed to be missing in the rubble of their homes. I never understood what the word genocide meant until my entire family was killed, all at once, Aya says. Israel denies the accusations of genocide. It says its campaign in Gaza was necessary to defeat Hamas, after the militant group killed more than 1,200 people in Israel on October 7, 2023. NPR's investigation of the Israeli strike on the Abu Nasser family home found it was one of the deadliest of the war. Satellite imagery shows that weeks after the strike that destroyed the Abu Nasser family building, there was more Israeli bombing. It nearly erased the rest of the neighborhood. Family members and rescue workers recite prayers at the end of the search effort. They stand in a line next to 50 white body bags lined up on the dirt. Then they go to the cemetery. The survivors dig new graves and lower into them bags of bones, bags that weigh almost nothing and that mean everything to them. Anas Baba, NPR News, Northern Gaza.
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0: And this is OPB. I'm Jeff Norcross, one of the All Things Considered co-hosts here with OPB editor Sage Van Wing. And it's just another example of what you turn to OPB for, especially in times like these, challenging, hard news. You hear it every day on OPB, but you hear it presented with attention to detail and sensitivity and depth and understanding. Your need for this type of service and this type of organization is so important right now. 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
1: I can't tell you how many times in the last couple of years people have come up to me and said, you know, I'm sorry, but I've just had to sort of reduce my intake of the news. I've had to stop paying attention. I'm feeling overwhelmed. I'm spiraling. I'm depressed. And look, I get it. It's really hard to hear stories like that about body burials in Gaza and all of the things that are happening in our world. And also, it is important for news and independent free journalism to exist in this world, to support our democracy, to understand what's happening across the world, to understand what's happening in this country, to understand what's happening in your region, in your town, in your city, in the Pacific Northwest. 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
0: Yeah, and we're really keen to hear from you who have never given to OPB before because we'd like you to become a new member on what we're calling $5 Tuesday. This is kind of the front door that you can walk through as members of OPB. Become the newest sustaining member of OPB at $5 a month. 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
1: 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new microphones and trips to Eastern Oregon and you know, bringing people into the studio to be interviewed, all of these different things that keep the lights on, they come from people like you, from people who've decided to be sustaining members, to be a reliable source of income. People like Amanda from Beaverton, who just joined as a sustaining member and said, "Raising two young boys in this day and age, we appreciate sharing your rich and thought-provoking news and articles with them. 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We appreciate all that you are doing." Thank you, Amanda. We appreciate you and your two young boys who are learning critical thinking skills. You can join Amanda at opb.org, 1-800-245-2346.
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3: 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I'm Elsa Chang in Culver City, California.
4: And I'm Mary Louise Kelly in Washington. Health Secretary Robert F. Kennedy Jr. has announced new initiatives to wean Americans off of commonly used antidepressant medications, medications like Prozac and Zoloft. Kennedy made the announcements at a day-long summit held yesterday by the Make America Healthy Again Institute. NPR health correspondent Ritu Chatterjee watched the summit. She is here to tell us all. Hey there, Ritu.
10: Hi, Mary Louise.
4: Okay, so I do want to circle back in a second and hear about these new initiatives, but first just tell us, where is this focus on antidepressants coming from?
10: Yeah, you know, Kennedy has long claimed that these medications are overprescribed and that they are harming Americans with these serious side effects. And he's also in the past claimed, without any evidence, I should add, that these meds cause gun violence. Here's Kennedy speaking at the summit yesterday.
11: Too many patients begin treatment without a clear understanding of the risks and how long they will stay on these drugs or how to come off of them.
10: And, you know, the summit was focused on highlighting the harms of psychiatric medications. People speaking before Kennedy talked about being on some of these meds for years, some of them starting in childhood or teenage, and not just on antidepressants like Prozac and Zoloft, which belong to a group of drugs called SSRIs. Some of them were also on antipsychotic medications, ADHD medications like Adderall, and some of them on a combination of these drugs, and they described lasting side effects like feeling emotionally numb, having sexual dysfunction, feeling suicidal. And they said that their providers had either discouraged them from getting off of the drugs or did not guide them on how to wean safely. And that was the premise of those announcements from Kennedy.
4: Okay, so this argument from Kennedy that we shouldn't have so many people on antidepressants for so long, what does the evidence say to that?
10: So, you know, the side effects can be serious for many people, and experts agree on that, but they also say that many, many people still benefit from taking SSRIs. Dr. Vera Foyer is a child and adolescent psychiatrist and chief clinical officer at the nonprofit Child Mind Institute in New York, and she says that many of her patients were kids, and their families have thanked her for prescribing an antidepressant.
12: And I've had parents hug me, you know, on the street. Thank you for convincing me for putting my child. I feel like I have my child back. They're like thriving. They're doing well.
10: And, you know, she does add that only a minority, about 8 to 10% of kids who have a mental health condition need medication. For the rest, you know, talk therapy is enough, which I should add can be really hard to access for a variety of reasons. However, Vera Foyer also said that people who do want to come off the meds should be supported and guided to do that with a careful weaning process. And Kennedy is trying to support that.
4: So what are these new initiatives? Let's circle back to those to help people gradually come off antidepressants.
10: Yeah, so Kennedy said the Federal Health Department will roll out trainings and clinical guidelines for providers to guide them on how to help patients taper from the drugs safely. The Center for Medicare and Medicaid Services will expand access to alternative forms of treatment like talk therapy. And the Health Department also published a Dear Colleague letter to providers acknowledging that meds can play a role. But when they are prescribing meds, they said, you know, talk over the risks carefully and engage patients in decision making.
4: And just briefly, how are mental health care providers reacting?
10: You know, they're supportive of any efforts to improve training on prescribing and weaning people off, but they disagree that this mental health crisis that the U.S. is facing is a problem of over-medicalization and over-prescribing.
4: That is NPR's Ritu Chatterjee. Thank you very much.
10: My pleasure.
0: This is OPB. I'm Jeff Norcross. Earlier today, attorneys for a 20-year-old jailed in Linn County argued before the Oregon Supreme Court that Meta, the parent company of Facebook and Instagram, should hand over social media messages that could be relevant to their client's murder case. This hearing could have nationwide implications for social media privacy. OPB public safety reporter Troy Brennelson has been covering this story, and he joins me now. Troy, hi.
13: Hey, thanks for having me, Jeff.
0: Tell us more about the case.
13: Yeah, so this started with a suspected gang killing in Marion County in the summer of 2024. Two teenage boys get into a confrontation. One shoots and kills the other. The shooter in this case is named David Aon Urbano, and he doesn't dispute the killing. His argument is that he acted in self-defense. He says he has no gang affiliation whatsoever and that this whole encounter was set up by somebody else.
0: And what records are in Meta's possession, and why are they important to this case?
13: So Aon Urbano believes that one of the witnesses that was with him that night, with him and his girlfriend, had been communicating with this other boy, whose name is Hector De Jesus Gonzalez Mendoza. He says that the witness played some kind of role in setting up this fatal encounter between the two of them, and that she was communicating with Gonzalez Mendoza over Instagram that night to arrange for them to meet. Aon Urbano's attorneys say they want access to those communications. They have access to the physical phones, but that's not enough, and they need Meta to provide its back-end data.
0: And what has Meta said in response to those requests?
13: Meta's attorneys are citing this 40-year-old federal privacy law called the Stored Communications Act. They say that this prohibits them from divulging these records unless it's to a, quote, government entity. So you might be aware that police and prosecutors, for example, can get these records from Facebook, Google, and all these other tech companies all the time. And that's because, according to Meta, they are government entities. Criminal defendants, in their interpretation, are not. So Aon Urbano and his attorneys are saying that this violates his rights to a fair trial.
0: This case has gotten a lot of national attention. What are the implications, depending on how the Supreme Court rules?
13: Right. So ahead of the state Supreme Court hearing, legal defense organizations from across the country have submitted briefs basically saying that criminal defendants across the country are running into the same issue. Social media has become so much more ingrained in our lives, and potential evidence is being found in these companies' data, and criminal defense attorneys are struggling to get access. On the flip side, there are serious privacy questions being raised. There's concerns that releasing data like this in this manner could lead to unintended consequences.
0: So the trial is underway. What's jumping out at you so far?
13: I think that the justices seemed really aware that they're being asked about a federal congressional act and that they have to thread this needle in terms of how to handle that as it relates to a murder trial in Oregon. But they didn't really show their hands, I'd say. And it could be weeks before we get a decision.
0: Thank you, Troy.
13: Thanks very much.
0: That's OPB Public Safety reporter Troy Brennelson. And you can read his story about the Meta case at opb.org. It's All Things Considered on OPB. I'm Jeff Norcross, here with editor Sage Van Wing. You turn to OPB for lots of things, but local reporting is probably one of the big ones. You know that OPB's reporters are going to approach stories with the same depth and intelligence and attention to detail and accuracy that national public radio reporters are going to attach themselves to national and international stories. You come to OPB because you love in-depth local reporting about your home. 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Not only that, it expands that mission. We're looking to hire new reporters, new editors, new bureaus are going to be open because of you. If you've been thinking about becoming a new sustaining member of OPB, now definitely is the time on what we're calling $5 Tuesday. Become the newest sustaining member at $5 a month right now at opb.org or 1-800-245-2346.
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1: I love stories like that one we just heard from Troy because it really helps you understand something that, you know, you may not have even really known was going on, right? Social media, it's everywhere. It's entangled in all of our lives in ways that's become confusing and difficult to understand. But you just sort of, it's just there, right? And then Troy can come on and explain to us how the fact of social media is kind of distorting and changing such basic things as the fundamental right to trial and information and all of these things. And he does it because he has the depth and expertise. He's really dug into this beat, really understanding public safety, police, trials, all of these things to help us understand what's going on in the world around us. This is the case that's drawing national attention. And we have the experts right here in our newsroom explaining it to us in real time. Today was the Supreme Court case. Troy was listening. Troy's able to explain it to Jeff. Jeff's able to explain it to you. I'm able to talk about it. Like, I sound like I know what's going on. I just heard about it, you guys. But you too can talk about it later at the dinner party that you're going to this evening when you say, you know what? I became a member of OPB today because I heard something really interesting on the radio. You can do that at opb.org or you can call 1-800-245-2346.
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0: Okay, we told you that today is $5 Tuesday. 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
1: Ooh, a tote bag.
0: Of course you get a tote bag. 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
4: This is All Things Considered from NPR News. I'm Mary Louise Kelly.
3: And I'm Elsa Chang. Science advocates celebrated a rare bipartisan victory early this year. Congress restored billions of dollars of research money to the federal budget, reversing cuts proposed by the Trump administration. But these same advocates now say the administration is finding other ways to withhold that money. NPR's Katia Riddle explains.
14: When the Trump administration tried to slow or delay billions of dollars in funding for the National Institutes of Health, longtime former NIH employee Jeremy Berg took it personally.
15: NIH has been part of my life for the past going on five decades.
14: Berg has had a lot of different roles at the NIH, including 8 years as a director at one of the agency's major research institutes. He credits the institution with fostering much of the progress in biomedical research in the past few decades, things like mapping the human genome, major advances in cancer care, or new therapies for HIV and AIDS. Berg recalls something a Republican senator once told him about the agency.
15: He used to refer to it not just as the crown jewel in biomedical research, but as the crown jewel in the federal government. And I think one can make a pretty strong case for that.
14: That's why when NIH came under attack from the Trump administration, Berg took it upon himself to become a watchdog for the agency. In 2026, Berg says the budget may look intact on paper, but the NIH has switched the strategy to making fewer grants with more money over more years. Berg says it's an accounting shift that means fewer scientists are getting grants.
15: There's a lot of pain and a lot of science that isn't going to get done.
14: Berg's analysis shows 2,300 new grants made at one point in 2026, half of the number at the same point in the previous year. Berg is not the only former NIH employee that's taken on this role. Elizabeth Genexi was a program officer at the NIH for 22 years.
16: I'm sadly watching the agency where I worked for so many years be dismantled.
14: She left because she feared being let go under this administration. Genexi recently analyzed something on the NIH website called forecasts, areas of research the agency would like to fund. It gives direction to scientists who are applying for research money.
16: There are tons of them starting from last year in 2025 that are still sitting as forecasts and were never published.
14: Genexi's research shows that of 336 NIH funding forecasts still listed as open, 205 were already past their promised posting date with no full announcement ever published. It's a way, she says, of giving the illusion that these opportunities still exist, even though they may never materialize. All of this delay trickles down to scientists like Rachel Siriani. She's at the University of Massachusetts Chan Medical School looking at the NIH website.
17: Okay, this was submitted in February, and
14: Siriani is a cancer researcher. She's checking on a grant she submitted months ago. Now the date for its review has been pushed back.
17: And so the chances of that grant being funded in 2026 are basically zero.
14: Siriani works on pediatric cancer. She's had to delay or end a lot of her work because of this NIH funding loss. In her lab, she looks at one bench that is full of equipment, reagent bottles and pipettes.
17: This particular bench was occupied by a member of my laboratory that was doing drug screening studies that, unfortunately, I had to both lay that person off and close that line of research entirely in my lab. I can't bring myself to clear his bench. It makes me sad.
14: Siriani works on finding solutions specifically for cancer in children that has metastasized to the surfaces of the brain and the spinal cord.
17: It's thin and it's across the soft tissues of the brain and spinal cord, so there isn't really a consistent neurosurgical solution to that cancer complication.
14: One line of research she was working on, a promising combination of drugs.
17: Kind of like a 1-2 punch, where we could put the two drugs together and see that they were dramatically more potent.
14: She had to end this work when the funding dried up. In response to her concerns and those laid out by other researchers in this story, a spokesperson from HHS, Andrew Nixon, acknowledged the slowdown in funding, but blamed it on the Democrats. Nixon wrote that, quote, timelines have returned to typical funding patterns, unquote. Siriani says, for her, it's too late. She doesn't see how she'll be able to restart this study.
17: That means that the therapeutic development work that taxpayers previously invested in is now hitting a brick wall. And, you know, even as just a citizen of the country, this frustrates me. It's a loss of investment. It's a loss of momentum for the families that have children that are affected by these tumors. Every month, every week, that matters to them.
14: Saving kids with cancer is a goal that U.S. scientists have advanced significantly in recent decades. Siriani says in order to keep those breakthroughs coming, the federal government has to continue investing in science. Katie Riddle, NPR News.
4: NPR Music received more than 6,000 entries to this year's Tiny Desk contest. Now it is down to just 5. We are meeting the 5 finalists this week on All Things Considered. Here's one of the judges, NPR Music's Robin Hilton.
18: Yeah, I want to play an entry that we got from a group out of Miami called Les Green and the Swayzes. The song they sent in is called Long Story Short. And this is a 6-piece band with a real old-school soul and R&B sound.

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1: 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It's 4:20. 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
3: This is All Things Considered from NPR News. I'm Mary Louise Kelly.
4: And I'm Elsa Chang. In many parts of the world, menstrual products like pads are expensive. Activists have filed a lawsuit in Pakistan aimed at lowering the price. But as NPR's Gabriella Emanuel reports, that strategy has not always worked.
5: Growing up in Pakistan, Bushra Mahnoor dreaded getting her period.
6: I grew up in a family, I have four other sisters, and there were never enough period supplies in our home.
5: Her period often meant missing school. Her uniform was all white, and she feared getting blood on it. She had a long list of excuses at the ready. Headache, stomach ache.
6: Mentioning that you're on your period is a big taboo, but mentioning that you're on your period without access to a pad was just even more humiliating.
5: A report from the United Nations Children's Fund found that only 12% of girls and women in Pakistan use commercially manufactured sanitary products. Others turn to homemade solutions, a rag wrapped around itself. So when Mahnoor discovered in college that pads were taxed several times, including as luxury goods and not essential items, she became furious.
6: There is almost 40% of tax on pads. They're 40% more expensive. We're just being ripped off of that money, and that has gross consequences.
5: She's now the executive director at Mahawari Justice, a nonprofit that advocates for menstrual health. Her group has launched a campaign and coordinated with lawyers who sued the government in 2025 for menstrual products to be reclassified as essential goods, with the goal of eliminating the taxes and lowering the price. Pakistani legal officials did not respond to NPR's request for comment. Mahnoor Umar is the petitioner on the case and also a lawyer.
7: I was anticipating a lot of trolling for some reason, but so far the response, to my surprise, has been very positive.
5: She says she's been motivated by what she's seen happen with a lawsuit in nearby Nepal, where the Supreme Court ruled in June of last year that taxes be removed on sanitary pads.
7: And they got it alleviated, and the price has gone down considerably.
5: But in some cases, eliminating taxes has not lowered the price. Emily Cruz works on menstrual health for the nonprofit Splash. She says, look at Malawi in East Africa. That country got rid of all the taxes on menstrual items, only to discover the price to the consumer remained the same. She says, it's a bit of a mystery.
8: why haven't we seen the change in price? There's a question there that I feel like really needs to be unpacked.
5: Cruz's guess is that the activists likely need another step in their strategy after removing the taxes.
8: Maybe that's a policy related to subsidizing menstrual health products, or perhaps a policy that doesn't allow a retailer to mark up essential goods.
5: Another idea for how to lower prices? Stop relying on international corporations. Uma Leila Asar is part of the National Commission on the Status of Women, appointed by the Pakistani government.
9: It's very important that items where the menstrual hygiene is concerned should be locally produced. The raw material is not available in Pakistan. I think that's the main issue.
5: Still, she says the commission supports the legal fight to remove the luxury tax. A final hearing in the case is expected in the coming weeks. Gabriela Emanuel, NPR News.
1: This is OPB. I'm Jeff Norcross. Over the weekend, a former employee of the Multnomah Athletic Club crashed a vehicle armed with explosive devices into the building. While most of those devices did not detonate, the crash caused significant damage to the facility. The driver, Bruce Whitman of Portland, was killed after the car burst into flames. We're learning more about Whitman and more details about this fatal incident. And as a warning, this story contains reference to suicide. OPB Legal Affairs reporter Conrad Wilson has been covering this story and spoke with host Lisa Wood.
10: Portland police held a news conference yesterday detailing more about this attack. What did you learn there?
11: Well, Portland police said that they were still investigating, but they were also far enough along to draw a few conclusions. They confirmed the identity of Bruce Whitman as the man who drove the vehicle full of propane tanks and improvised explosive devices into the Multnomah Athletic Club. It happened just before 3 a.m. on Saturday. And police say there doesn't appear to be any domestic terrorism intent, or, you know, they didn't find any note or manifesto during a search of his home over the weekend. Portland Police Commander James Crooker says that Whitman acted alone.
12: He was fixated on his former employer, and in an act of suicide, he intended to destroy that building. There doesn't appear to be any intent to have done anything further than that.
11: Now, investigators recovered 20 intact propane tanks that were packed into the vehicle Whitman drove into the club. There were also about 10 explosive devices. Some had exploded, but others didn't. When first responders showed up on the scene to put out the fire early Saturday, they knew that there was a fire and a vehicle, but they didn't know the SUV had essentially been turned into a bomb. Here's Sergeant Jim Dufresne, who works at the Metropolitan Explosives Disposal Unit.
13: The firefighters began to pull the propane tanks out, and one of the firefighters opened up a door and a partially detonated pipe bomb fell at his feet. And so it is just luck sometimes. We were very close. I just think it's important to recognize how close this was to a real tragedy and how lucky we are that it wasn't.
11: We also learned that Whitman drove around to several different stores to purchase the materials for the devices.
10: What do we know about Bruce Whitman and his history with the athletic club?
11: He worked as a bartender at the club, and years ago, he was fired from that job. We heard the police commander earlier say that Whitman was really fixated on the club, and he began to threaten members in frightening ways, telling several of them he was going to kill them. According to Multnomah County Circuit Court records, as far back as 2022, Whitman threatened to destroy the club and showed up at the house of six different club members. It was concerning enough for security at the MAC to send an email back in 2022 at the time that said Whitman's verbal threats had escalated and that he had been detained by Portland police on a psychiatric hold awaiting further evaluation.
10: You spoke with the family members over the weekend. What did they say about this attack?
11: They were somber and honest about the challenges that Whitman faced with his mental illness. Family and neighbors said his mental health began to decline following a motorcycle accident several years ago that resulted in severe brain damage. Earlier this year, he attempted suicide and was taken to the Unity Center for Behavioral Health here in Portland. His mother, Rita Lenzer, told me that he was diagnosed with schizophrenia and bipolar disorder.
14: With mental illness, it's really a tough thing to understand, and I don't really understand, but I know that there was times like this that I don't even know that he remembers doing some things. But a part of him has to plan and think of this. There's so much hate there. At the same time, he's the most pleasant person to be around and a very caring, giving, loving person.
11: Lenzer told me that her son had a food pantry outside his home and could be generous towards those in need, and that he seemed very normal the day before the attack when they spoke. Another family member, a cousin, says the system failed Whitman and that he wishes Whitman was locked up getting treatment.
10: It sounds like Whitman had a history of concerning behavior leading up to this incident and interactions with the police that date back years.
11: Yes, court records show police had at least twice petitioned to remove Whitman's firearms using Oregon's red flag law. That's a system where law enforcement or family can petition for a court to remove dangerous weapons from people who are in a mental health crisis. During the news conference yesterday, Portland police also talked about their efforts. Sergeant Josh Stoverman runs the behavioral health unit, which engaged with Whitman several times. He says at one point, Whitman was involuntarily committed by law enforcement, but was released because he didn't meet the high bar under Oregon's law.
15: It's tricky because you are taking people who frequently haven't committed any crimes and you're depriving them of their civil liberty. You're, in many cases, locking them up. And so that bar should be really high.
11: But the sergeant went on to say because of that high bar and because, you know, in some cases, the feature of mental illness can be that you don't recognize you have one. It can be really challenging, especially in a case like Whitman's, where someone is unwilling or unable to engage in treatment.
1: That was OPB legal affairs reporter Conrad Wilson speaking with host Lisa Wood. You can keep up with the latest about the Multnomah Athletic Club attack at opb.org.

0: At 4:30, you've got OPB's All Things Considered for Tuesday, May 5th. I'm Jeff Norcross here with OPB editor Sage Van Wing. This has been a really fascinating experience. You know, this story about the Multnomah Athletic Club attack happened early on Saturday morning, and OPB has a staff on the weekends who are there to catch these stories, but also not just to put information out, but to actually vet it and to be very careful not to put out information that we know, that we don't know, to be absolutely true and verified. This is an evolving breaking news situation, and it's one that we can stay with and bring you up-to-date, fact-based information days and days after the event. That's what journalists do, and it's become an incredibly important resource for you as you become a more informed citizen, a more engaged member of your community. 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
1: Maybe you're out enjoying the good weather on Saturday, you're gardening, you're in the sun, you're thinking, this place is heaven in the springtime, and boy, it really is. 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Our weekend crew was learning about the information and vetting it, as Jeff was talking about. Conrad Wilson jumped in to work on the weekend to find out more, to talk to this man's family, to try to figure out what happened. As we heard from the police, it was luck. I mean, pure luck. This could have been worse. That kind of reporting, that kind of journalism is only possible because people just like you have stepped up to say, I want to support that news and information gathering. I too want this service to be available for everyone. For everyone who maybe can't afford it, I maybe will give a little bit more or a little bit less, whatever fits your budget. Today, we're calling $5 Tuesday. And folks, you only have an hour and a half left of $5 Tuesday. At 6 p.m., this deal goes away. But we're saying right now, for $5 a month, you become the newest member of our sustaining circle. 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
1: And you may be thinking, I have enough tote bags. First of all, no, you don't.
0: No, there's never enough. No.
1: But second of all, I happen to know if you're not a member of OPB already, you do not have the best public media tote bag. 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
0: 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This is OPB. It's 4:35. Good afternoon.
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3: This is All Things Considered from NPR News. I'm Mary Louise Kelly in Washington.
1: And I'm Elsa Chang in Culver City, California. The hugely popular prediction market site called Polymarket is based overseas, specifically in Panama. And being based there means all the bets on the site on things like elections, wars, and assassinations are outside the reach of U.S. regulators. NPR's Bobby Allen looked into what Polymarket's Panama headquarters is all about and joins us now. Hi, Bobby.
4: Hey, Elsa.
1: Okay, to make sure we all start this conversation with everyone on the same page, just briefly tell us, what is Polymarket?
4: Sure. Polymarket is a prediction market site where you can bet on military strikes, what politicians say, you know, what may happen in the next YouTube video from Mr. Beast, really anything happening on or offline. The possibilities are endless. And what really distinguishes Polymarket from the other prediction market sites out there is it's not regulated by the federal government. And as you mentioned, it is based in Panama. But this industry, which is very similar to gambling, has absolutely thrived in recent years. And Polymarket's main competitor, Kalshi, and it are advertising aggressively in dozens of American cities. And Elsa, this is despite a wave of lawsuits all around the country over whether this industry should exist at all.
1: Yeah. Okay. So explain, why is Polymarket based in Panama?
4: Yeah, well, the short answer is the Biden administration shut Polymarket down in the U.S. and it went overseas. Regulators at the time said Polymarket was operating without a federal license, and it to this day remains banned for Americans. But it is possible to access it by using what's known as a virtual private network, right? A VPN that hides where you're based. Mm-hmm. And in Trump's second term, Polymarket has just absolutely exploded in growth, but does not have to follow any U.S. rules or regulations.
1: That's right. Okay, so tell us what you've learned so far about Polymarket's presence in Panama.
4: Yeah, I always hear, you know, this Panama-based company. And I decided just to start digging into it. I pulled Polymarket's Panamanian government paperwork. I found an address it was claiming was its headquarters. And then I got on the phone and called up Panama City reporter Eliana Morales Gill, and she agreed to go over to the address and check it out. And she went and saw a gleaming skyscraper in an upscale commercial district of the city. She went to the 21st floor, and it was a law firm in a largely, mostly empty room. Huh. A worker popped out and said, we've never heard of Polymarket. The company isn't based here. She said the lawyer listed on the paperwork as the agent of Polymarket was not there either.
1: This is very mysterious. So what has Polymarket had to say about all this?
4: Yeah, Polymarket would not comment. So I kept digging in further and further and found that, you know, Polymarket wasn't alone in terms of setting up shop here. I found 15 other crypto companies also claiming this as their home base. And I found some court records showing that the now disgraced crypto billionaire Sam Bankman-Fried had actually done business with this law firm. The firm would not return our request for comment, Elsa, but Bankman-Fried, as most of us know, is now serving a 25-year prison sentence for wire fraud and other charges.
1: Right, the plot thickens. Okay, is there something special about this one law office in Panama that might make it popular with all these crypto companies?
4: Yeah, well, none of the companies would explain why they are using this address as their corporate office, but I did speak to several lawyers who practice in Panama, and they described why American companies set up there kind of generally. For one, there are tax benefits. There's no income tax on foreign work, no capital gains tax on investments. But the other big advantage is legal. Court orders or judgments from non-Panamanian courts can be really hard to enforce, so Panama can basically be something of a legal shield for companies like Polymarket.
1: And real quick, what do you think all of this tells us about Polymarket's future? Sure.
4: The company has big ambitions. The Trump administration is really promoting this industry and is taking a hands-off approach. Not only that, Elsa, but President Trump's son, Donald Trump Jr., is an investor and advisor to Polymarket. But if Polymarket wants to return to the U.S., they'll have to make some major changes, like stopping bets on things like war and assassination, for instance. Those things would be illegal under U.S. commodities law.
1: That is NPR's Bobby Allen. Thank you, Bobby.
4: Thank you, Elsa.
3: After next Monday, doctors might not be able to prescribe the abortion pill mifepristone via telehealth. That depends on what the U.S. Supreme Court decides then. But doctors and experts say it won't stop people from being able to get abortion pills through the mail. Here's reporter Abby Wendell.
5: Medication abortion in the U.S. typically involves two pills, mifepristone and misoprostol. But as doctors face the possibility of no longer being able to prescribe mifepristone via telehealth, many are preparing to pivot.
6: If we have to, we will switch to a misoprostol-only regimen.
5: Dr. Angel Foster is the co-founder of the Massachusetts Medication Abortion Access Project. The organization is a Shield Law provider, meaning they mail abortion medication to patients around the country, regardless of state laws restricting abortion. Decades of research shows taking misoprostol alone is a safe and effective option to end early pregnancy, though the experience may be more uncomfortable. Foster says it's not her preferred regimen, but it's a crucial alternative.
6: You know, I feel like I can hold two things at the same time. The first is that this decision is terrible, and we should be able to provide mifepristone and misoprostol via telemedicine. All of the evidence supports that. And I'm incredibly grateful that we have a high-quality alternative in misoprostol alone that we can pivot to continue to provide patient care.
5: Other doctors we spoke with are also prepared to pivot to misoprostol only. Planned Parenthood Direct posted a similar sentiment on Instagram Friday. If mifepristone becomes unavailable via telehealth, people will still be able to get it by going to a doctor in person. Or they can order abortion pills online without a prescription. In many cases, both mifepristone and misoprostol.
7: There's an enormous network of people who are making access possible, even now, despite these political restrictions that are happening.
5: Elisa Wells is a public health researcher and co-founder of Plan C Pills. Their website links people to a variety of places people can order abortion pills online, including pharmacies abroad that sell the pills and U.S.-based groups that mail free pills to people living in states with abortion restrictions. Plan C periodically tests the pills from all these sources to make sure they're real. The website's traffic doubled this past Saturday following the appeals court's decision about mifepristone. That may indicate more people are looking for options on how to get pills outside of the formal medical system.
7: In some ways, it's the best advertisement for this alternative way of accessing pills.
5: Getting abortion pills without a doctor's oversight isn't new. For decades, a global network has developed to help people access the pills this way. And since the latest upheaval over mifepristone, the network in the U.S. has been abuzz.
8: The feelings within the network were definitely like a little bit of panic, but also we have been and will continue to prepare for these moments.
5: Destiny Spaeth is an abortion access advocate in North Dakota. Over the past few days, she says she's been in about a dozen group chats that at first were filled with people depressed and angry. Then they switched into a different gear, strategizing.
8: When a decision like this comes down, we just rely on that network of rapid response, quick communication, and then dispersing that communication within our communities so that folks don't feel as lost and confused and as alone as some of these decisions are intended to make us feel.
5: Spaeth is currently focused on sharing resources about something called advanced provision, a way for people to access these pills to have them just in case they need them in an uncertain future.
3: That is reporting from Abby Wendell. To hear more about the network helping people around the world access safe abortions without a doctor, check out The Network from the NPR podcast Embedded.
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0: I'm Jeff Norcross here with OPB editor Sage Van Wing, and thank you for making All Things Considered a part of your day. 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They're awesome. OPB.org, 800-245-2346.
1: I want to thank Margie from Portland, who joined as a sustaining member and said, I moved to Beaverton last July, and the only station I listen to is OPB. I like the variety of programs, and the news is presented in a straightforward way. I wanted to give last time you had the $5 sustaining member Tuesday, and I didn't do it in time. So today, I'm making sure to get it done. Thank you for all that you do. Thank you, Margie. You can check that off your list. You got it done. If you, like Margie, were thinking, oh, maybe not, I should become a member, maybe this is important, let me tell you, it is important. You can become a member today on $5 Tuesday. You can check that off your list. And you will get a tote bag. I know, it's almost like a cliche, but let me tell you, it's an awesome tote bag. It says OPB everywhere on it. It's got this bright logo. And normally they go for $15 a month, but today only for another hour and 15 minutes, if you join as a new sustaining member for $5 a month, you can rock that tote bag and show the world where your loyalty really lies. You can do it at opb.org. You can also call 1-800-245-2346.
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1: 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Should I be worried about the snowpack? 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They are not rare here at OPB. 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
0: And the importance and increasing relevance of public media in our civic life is becoming even more important in this time of wobbly funding. You may have heard last year, Congress voted to eliminate federal funding for public media all across the country, including here at OPB. But the community really stepped up. 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
1: Ed from Portland became a sustaining member and said, I had to question if OPB was non-essential or essential in my life. I firmly believe that OPB is essential. 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Thank you, Ed, for deeming us essential. We think you're essential, too. You and the 173,000 other folks out there who have become members are absolutely essential. 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
0: Again, anybody who contributes as a first-timer here as a sustaining member on $5 Tuesday will have your contribution match dollar for dollar, but only a till like 6 o'clock tonight, so the next hour and 10 minutes. You can also get that OPB Everywhere tote that you could see a picture of right now at opb.org. And you're joining this awesome group of people like Cynthia in Eugene and Dale in Estacada and William in Vancouver and the thousands of members who power OPB. 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
9: 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I'm Elsa Chang.
3: And I'm Mary Louise Kelly. Primary voting closes today in Ohio. There are several competitive statewide races on the ballot for governor. There are also House and Senate races, which could help determine the balance of power in Congress. But when it comes to what is motivating voters around Southwest Ohio, it may be issues close to home. WVXU's Isabel Nisley in Cincinnati has more.
10: On a Saturday morning at the Hamilton County Board of Elections, people trickle into the long concrete building to vote early in Ohio's primary election. Susan Bailey carpooled here with a friend from Reading, an inner suburb of Cincinnati. The lifelong Republican says nothing could have stopped her from casting a ballot, even though drivers here in Ohio are paying some of the highest gas prices in the nation. On average, $5 for a gallon of regular.
11: I'll carpool 10 people here. Doesn't matter to me. I don't care what the price of gas is. Voting is a privilege, and people should take it very, very seriously.
10: Bailey says she plans to vote against a proposed levy that would fund new city buildings for Reading. If passed, it could add hundreds of dollars to homeowners' annual property taxes. The retired bookkeeper says her fixed income makes new rising costs hard to afford.
11: When it went from the first year that I lived down here, from like $700 and some to over $1,000, and now this one would raise it over another $235. It's like, geez, you robbed Peter to pay Paul? No.
10: Property taxes are a controversial issue in Ohio, where homeowners pay among the highest rates in the country. State lawmakers have proposed several plans to try and lower costs. Other voters, like Democrat Patricia Maloney, are worried about access to health care. She's a women's health provider from Norwood.
12: I have lots of patients that are concerned about not being able to access care that they need for pregnancy care or for women that live in rural areas and the health care centers that are going away and needing to drive to access care.
10: Southwest Ohio lost two Planned Parenthood reproductive health clinics last year. Their CEO says the closures were due to cuts from the Republican-led Big Beautiful Bill and state budget changes. In 2024, voters in the suburbs outside of Cincinnati overwhelmingly voted for President Trump, including Claremont County, about 30 minutes east. Here, James Riley is heading into work at the county government offices. He says he votes Republican and is a fan of the president for the most part.
13: I love Trump, except that I wish he would calm his rhetoric. I mean, he does good work and then he ruins it by saying ignorant things.
10: Riley, a veteran, says the U.S. war with Iran is weighing on his mind.
13: I don't like war at all, so I'm hoping it's over. I don't know what he's going to do because I don't think the Iranians are going to give in. So I don't see an end. I don't know what's going to happen.
10: Also casting a ballot in Claremont County is Aaron Murphy, a contractor for Duke Energy. He considers himself an independent and says top concerns this election include
14: cost of living, the economy, gas prices.
15: How's that impacting how you're going to vote?
14: I'm pulling the Democratic ballot. I voted the Republican primary in 2024, so I'm switching parties.
10: He says he's voting in the Democratic primary because he hasn't seen the economy improve since the last election. This year's midterm races will likely test how much voters think the economy has improved under President Trump. Democrats will need more voters like Murphy if they want to pick up seats in a state where Republicans dominate statewide offices. For NPR News, I'm Isabel Nisley in Cincinnati.
9: It's been a season of celebrities and revivals on Broadway. That's in part because it keeps getting more expensive to put on theater shows, and producers are looking for a sure thing, which often means basing a show on another work. Well, the Tony Award nominations announced today reflect just that, and NPR's Jennifer Venasco has seen almost every new show since the fall.
16: When it comes to musicals, The Lost Boys tied for 12 Tony nominations with Schmigadoon. They're both based on something else. Lost Boys
17: drive me crazy.
16: Came from a 1987 classic movie. Originated as a 2021 series streaming on Apple TV+. Chris Jones is a theater critic for the Chicago Tribune and the New York Daily News.
18: The reality of Broadway ticket prices is that you're asking people to take a very high gamble on their evening. And people are understandably reluctant to do that for works about which they know very little.
16: That's likely why another contender for Best Musical is Titanic, which is a parody of the James Cameron film Titanic. But there's also one completely original show. Two strangers carry a cake across New York.
19: New York, I'm already talking the talk in New York.
16: Jones says it was otherwise a rather anemic season for musicals this year. But new plays included Bess Wohl's Liberation, which this week also won the Pulitzer for drama.
18: It was a very good year for new plays, and I think it was a very good year for revivals of plays.
16: Nominated revivals include Becky Shaw, Fallen Angels, Oedipus, Mark Strong got a nod there, and Every Brilliant Thing, starring another nominee, Daniel Radcliffe. There's also Arthur Miller's Death of a Salesman.
20: I don't say he's a great man. Willie Loman never made a lot of money. His name was never in the paper. And he isn't the finest character that ever lived. But he's a human being, and a terrible thing is happening to him. So attention must be paid.
16: That drama had 9 nominations, including Laurie Metcalf for Best Actress and Nathan Lane for Best Actor. Jones says revivals can be tricky.
18: I think they figured out early on that the danger of that was that people would be like, oh, I know that play, or I've seen it before, or I read it in high school. But they got through that by creating this very beautiful, elegiac production. You know, and as I've gotten older and I identify more with Willie Loman, I found it so devastating. I'm sitting there going, oh, my life, and I'm going to be thrown out with the trash. And I mean, that show just had it all going on.
16: But Chris Jones says musical lovers don't despair. Last season had a bounty of musicals, and that cycle will reset next year.
18: Next year, when we're likely to see Evita, we're likely to see Paddington, among others, next year is going to be a whole other thing. Next year, the focus will return to musicals, I think. But this year, we just should celebrate the great plays that were on Broadway this year.
16: Though, of course,
21: don't cry for me, Argentina.
16: Neither Evita or Paddington are new original works. Still, audiences can hope. Jennifer Vanasco, NPR News, New York.

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2: 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It's 5 o'clock, and this is OPB, KOPB-FM Portland, KOAB-FM Bend, KRBM-FM Pendleton, KOBK-FM Baker City, KTBR-FM LeGrand, KOGL-FM Glen Eden Beach, KOAP-FM Lakeview, KTMK-FM Tillamook, KOTD-FM The Dalles, KOBN-FM Burns, KOPB-AM Eugene, KOAC-AM Corvallis, KOAC-FM Astoria, KHRV-FM Hood River, KETPFM Enterprise, KOJDFM John Day, and at opb.org.
3: Live from NPR News in Washington, I'm Ryland Barton. Just 2 days into the operation dubbed Project Freedom, the U.S. Navy is stopping efforts to guide ships through the Strait of Hormuz. NPR's Franco Ordonez reports Trump says he's calling off the action to see if an agreement with Iran can be reached.
4: President Trump announced he was pausing the military escorts after declaring, quote, great progress has been made toward a complete and final agreement with representatives of Iran. He added that he was also acting on a request by the leaders of Pakistan, which is helping negotiate an agreement, as well as other countries. Trump said on social media that the pause will only be for a short period of time to see whether or not an agreement can be finalized and signed, but he emphasized that the U.S. blockade on Iranian ports would continue. Earlier in the day, Secretary of State Marco Rubio described Project Freedom as a defensive operation and that the U.S. would only respond if fired upon. Franco Ordonez, NPR News, The White House.
3: Americans are paying an average of $4.48 a gallon for regular gas today. In California, it's $6.13. That's up about 50% since the war with Iran began. President Trump has claimed gas prices will come crashing down after the war. But as Martha Gimbel, the executive director of the Yale Budget Lab, explains, even if the conflict ends soon, it'll take a long time for gas prices to go down.
5: There are many factors that go into affordability. One thing to keep in mind is that we've already seen not just holding back of supply, but supply destruction. And so it's going to take time to rebuild facilities to start production up again. It's not the case that you can just turn it on and off like a switch.
3: Martha Gimbel from the Yale Budget Lab. A grand jury has handed up an indictment against the man accused of trying to storm the White House Correspondents' Dinner. 31-year-old Cole Allen faces four counts, as NPR's Ryan Lucas reports.
6: Cole Allen was previously charged by criminal complaint with three counts, including most notably trying to assassinate President Trump. Now the indictment adds a fourth count, assaulting an officer with a deadly weapon. Prosecutors say Allen traveled from Los Angeles to Washington, D.C. to try to kill President Trump at the White House Correspondents' Dinner. Allen was stopped by Secret Service agents second after he ran past a security checkpoint. He is being detained pending trial. He is scheduled to be back in court next week for his arraignment. Ryan Lucas, NPR News, Washington.
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